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0: Haki Talk, by the Palestinian oud musician Huda Asfour, performing in our Democracy Now! Studio. This is Democracy Now!, democracynow.org, the War and Peace Report. I'm Amy Goodman. On Friday, memorials were held to mark 25 years since the 9/11 attacks on the World Trade Center, the Pentagon, and Flight 93, which crashed in Shanksville, Pennsylvania. The attacks killed nearly 3,000 people. In New York, at a ceremony at Ground Zero, family members of the victims read the names of those killed. During the ceremony, one widow, Terry Strada, accused U.S. officials of concealing the role of Saudi Arabia in the 9/11 attacks. 15 of the 19 hijackers were Saudi citizens. Terry Strada's husband, Tom Strada, worked at Cantor Fitzgerald on the 104th floor of the North Tower. In a moment, Terry Strada will join us live. But first, let's turn to her remarks on Friday.
1: And my husband, Tom Strada, you are missed more with each year that passes. But how can it be 25 years and still we have no justice for the role that Saudi Arabia played in your murder? Yes, we finally made it into a court and have proved that the Kingdom of Saudi Arabia fomented a rancid culture of anti-American terrorism around the globe and then sent its agents to support the radical Islamist hijackers so they could attack you and all of our loved ones. But for 25 years, administration after administration, including leaders in front of us here today, chose to protect the Saudis instead of standing with the 9/11 families. They withheld evidence. They vetoed JASTA. They broke promises, both public and private. It has been one betrayal after another. President Trump can still change that. Tell the Saudis to stop lying. Tell them that if they want to be friends with the USA, they cannot continue to deny all of this, all of the pain, all of the destruction that we have all been suffering through. Vice President Van

0: 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Elsewhere in California, in Red Bluff and Redding on KFOI and Round Mountains KKRN. Up in Oregon on the Central Coast on KYAQ, Cottage Grove's KSO, Eugene's KEPW, Lanchester, Pennsylvania's W News, Maui, Hawaii's KAKU, in Columbus, Ohio on WGRN, Palinville, New York's WLPP, Rochester, New York's WRFZ, down in New Orleans on WHIV, out in Gallup, New Mexico on KNIZ, Concord, New Hampshire's WNHN, Fayetteville, Arkansas's KPSQ, in Seattle on KODX, Richmond, Virginia's WRWK, Fairmont, West Virginia's WEFR, Janesville, Wisconsin's WADR, and Minneapolis, St. Paul's AM 950 KTNF. We also stream coast to coast and around the globe every day on the internet, so the Progressive Voices Channel, Netroots Radio, Radio for Humans, NicoleSandler.com, Radio Free Brooklyn, No Lies Radio, Detour Talk, Delmarva FM, and most of your favorite podcast sites blanketing planet Earth. I'm Brad Friedman, your friendly investigative blogger, journalist, troublemaker, muckraker, and all-around swell fellow, says me, from bradblog.com. I hope you agree. Thank you very much for joining us today, and welcome to the Bradcast as we kick off what will no doubt be another insane week, though apparently a somewhat cooler and less humid one for those of us who have suffered through the last several brutal days out in Southern California without air condition here in L.A. We now are 50 days from the most crucial midterm elections in our lifetimes, with democracy itself once again on the ballot, or as Donald Trump might prefer to describe it to you, the failures of his own presidency and his attempted authoritarianism, that is on the ballot. Though I'm not sure he would use those exact words, would he, Desi Doyen?
1: Probably not.
0: But yes, we are nonetheless 50 days out from November 3rd, which will be your last chance to vote this year. For some, in states like North Carolina and Alabama, absentee voting in the midterm general elections has already begun, with ballots sent out and already received back for counting in some cases. For others, like overseas and military voters from all 50 states, vote-by-mail absentee ballots must be mailed out by federal law no later than 45 days before Election Day. So that would be by the time this week is out. Even as we await word, with all of that already going on, we await word from the corrupted U.S. Supreme Court as to whether it will uphold now several lower federal court rulings barring the U.S. Postal Service from carrying out a new rule created as per an unconstitutional executive order by Donald Trump earlier this year that would place the post office in the unprecedented, unlawful, and unconstitutional position of deciding who gets to vote and who does not via mail-in ballot, a decision which even this wildly corrupted far-right activist Supreme Court surely understands would unleash absolute chaos into our ongoing, already chaotic elections for voters and election officials alike. Right? The Supreme Court gets it, right? Surely they'll do the right thing this time, right? That ruling could come any minute from the court's so-called emergency shadow docket, as Donald Trump and his administration remain hell-bent on finding new ways to corrupt and interfere with and rig this year's midterm elections, even if they have to steal them to prevent Republicans from losing their narrow current majorities in both the U.S. House and Senate. This week, the great state of Delaware, known as the first state, will, ironically, I suppose, be the last state in this year's long primary cycle to hold its statewide primaries on Tuesday. We will, of course, as we have all season long, share any noteworthy results or problem reports on the day after, as we have for the other 49 states this year. More on all of that in a moment. But I, as soon as I can this hour, as soon as I can get to it, since we haven't been able to open the phones for several weeks, I would love to hear your feelings, your temperature, your concerns and fears 50 days out, if you have any, about these midterm elections and the Trump administration's attempt to corrupt and interfere and, yes, steal them if he possibly can. You heard him at the top of the show there telling his supporters to go out, and even if they're not registered, just try to vote, even if you have to cheat to do it. Bring everyone you know to cheat at the polls this year. I will tell those same folks, Trump supporters or Trump opponents who may not be registered, here's an idea. Get out and register now. No need to cheat to vote. Register to vote. Or if you're already registered, check your registration now with your state and or your county to make sure that you actually are registered as you think you are registered in the location that you believe you are registered, since things may have changed between the election, between these elections and the last time you voted in one. We're going to face a lot of bumps in the road over the next 50 days. And by the way, beyond those 50 days, but we'll wait to crack open that can of worms a little bit later. But for now, But for now, hey, got questions, got concerns, thoughts about all of this, especially here in our Southern, our live Southern California listening area, where most voters now vote by mail, or at least have mail ballots sent to them, or at least are supposed to have mail ballots sent to them? Are you excited? Are you scared? Are you worried about what lies ahead right now? How you feeling about all of this? I'd love to hear from you today to get listener temperatures, as it were, just 50 days out from Election Day at 818-985-5735 in our live SoCal listening area, or those listening anywhere around the globe via the live KPFK.org web stream, 818-985-KPFK. As we continue our weeks and months-long discussion of these critical elections, really from all angles, not just the horse races, mind you, but the track conditions on which those horses are running. In fact, mostly on those track conditions, I think.
1: I think a thing that's important to remember, you mentioned about checking your registration, also mentioned to your friends and family, especially in other states, not California, to check their registration, too, because a lot of states, especially Republican-controlled states, are doing some little purging right now, and they may find that they might not be registered like they thought they were.
0: Harangue your friends and family, just the way Desi harangued me.
1: And also, Trump may say, you know, he may be joking. I hope he's joking about saying, you know, go ahead and cheat if you have to. Like you say, you don't have to cheat. But just remember that when people do cheat, the system is very good at catching them.
0: We'll see. The track conditions did change again just a bit on late Sunday night as a second federal judge, this one, a Trump appointee, has also now put the brakes on Trump's USPS mail ballot interference scheme, even as we wait for a final resolution on this matter from the corrupted U.S. Supreme Court. A federal judge late Sunday ordered that the U.S. Postal Service not implement Donald Trump's executive order limiting mail balloting, finding another judge in Massachusetts finding that she had repeatedly found that the USPS lacks the authority to do that, to limit mail balloting, adding yet another obstacle to the administration's effort to rewrite election rules, this time for an election that is already underway. Not that that has stopped this Supreme Court before this year. The nation's highest court already is considering the administration's appeal of an order by U.S. District Judge Indira Talwani in Boston prohibiting the Postal Service from enforcing its new rule on mail voting before this year's midterm elections. Late on Sunday night, U.S. District Judge Carl Nichols, a Donald J. Trump appointee in Washington, handed down a similar hold on the rules, saying, quote, plaintiffs have demonstrated that absent an injunction, there is an increased risk that a significant number of otherwise appropriate absentee or mail-in ballots will ultimately not be counted in the upcoming elections, Judge Nichols wrote in issuing his own preliminary injunction, adding the public has a strong interest in ensuring that does not happen. In May, Nichols had actually refused to issue an injunction because he ruled the lawsuit seeking one at the time was brought too early before either the Postal Service had completed their final rule and before the Democratic plaintiffs could show that they were actually being irreparably harmed. That was also the High Court's reasoning last month, the Supreme Court's reasoning, when it filed in a 6-3 ruling, when it found that an earlier freeze by Judge Talwani was also too early. But because the Postal Service has now issued its final rule to move ahead with Trump's plan, the plaintiffs in Boston and D.C. refiled their lawsuits and one injunction and one in both cases, injunctions or restraining orders on the executive order for now. Election officials say it would be impossible to implement the changes this close to a general election. Though that hasn't stopped the Supreme Court previously this year when they allowed Louisiana and Tennessee, I believe, or was it Alabama and Louisiana, in the middle of their elections, after voters had already voted, to essentially cancel those votes, thousands of them, in order to allow both of the states to rewrite their U.S. House maps to remove majority-minority voting districts. After the same corrupt high court, had earlier gutted almost all of the remaining protections of the landmark Voting Rights Act of 1965. In 50 days, we are going to our first major election without those protections in place. The new Postal Service regulations would require all ballot envelopes designs to be pre-approved by the Postal Service and that states upload the identities of those who are to receive them into a still inactive online portal, even with ballot envelopes already printed and mail ballots already being sent out in the last week along to voters in North Carolina, to Alabama, to Wisconsin, and the other states now preparing to distribute mail this week to voters. But sure, the portal is inactive, so good luck doing that. A postal worker whistleblower report to Congress last week warned that millions of people would be disenfranchised if the rule was allowed to take effect for the midterms. The union representing U.S. Postal Service workers has pushed back against the executive order as well. They submitted an amicus brief in the Supreme Court case saying it is not the job of postal workers to verify voter eligibility. In fact, the executive branch has no role in running elections. That is left constitutionally to the states and where they choose to come in to Congress, but decidedly not to the President of the United States. Nor the Postal Service, which is empowered to do little more and nothing less than assure that mail is delivered in a timely manner. Moreover, their workers at the union have made clear that they have not even been trained in this so-called final rule issued just over a week ago by the service. That, according to Government Executive, an excellent outlet covering government workers, American Postal Worker Union President Jonathan Smith told the outlet that bargaining unit employees have not gotten training on the changes outlined in the Trump administration's order. The USPS, he added, is contractually required to meet with the union before making any significant changes to the work that employees are expected to perform. They're going outside of the normal measures that we go through, he said. In the contract, they're required, when there's a serious change in the duty assignment, to sit down with the union, and explain what you're asking people that I represent to do, he said. None of that has happened. None of it. They have not been trained, he made clear. And here's the thing. Because of all of this, I would frankly be surprised at this point if this wildly corrupted activist, right-wing Supreme Court majority were actually to go ahead and allow this to move forward. This year, anyway. I would be stunned. It wouldn't necessarily be the first time that I was stunned by this court, but I would still be stunned. Mail balloting has long been a favorite target for Donald Trump. He has blamed mail voting, along with everything else, for his 2020 loss to Joe Biden. He claimed it's a pathway to fraud, despite the fact that he uses it himself repeatedly, some might say hypocritically, and despite his inability to show any evidence of any sort of mass election result changing fraud via mail ballots. But even if the high court does the right thing for a change here, and even if they block this rule from moving forward this year, gotta tell you, I'm really worried about mail ballots this year nonetheless. And I hope you're able to listen closely to the show today. No matter where you are, no matter who you support or oppose, if you are going to hopefully take part in this year's critical elections, I hope you will pay close attention, as every vote will, or at least must, count and be counted. But a lot of that is going to be up to us. I think we can take nothing for granted this year. And I'm not even talking about the case that we're waiting to hear back from SCOTUS on the regarding Trump's order on the Postal Service. I'm talking about what the Postal Service is already doing right now. Back in May this year, we covered an exclusive from the LA Times that served as a warning for vote-by-mail voters, not only here in California, but everywhere across the country. The Times analysis back in May had found that the number of mail ballots arriving too late to be tallied had quadrupled across the state between the 2024 presidential election and last year's November special election for Prop 50, the measure where voters voted to respond to Trump's unprecedented mid-decade U.S. House gerrymanders in Texas and elsewhere as part of, yes, his scheme to steal the election. Thousands of otherwise lawfully cast ballots were in fact tossed out simply because they did not arrive by mail within California's rather generous 7-day grace period for those mail ballots to arrive after an election, so long as they are postmarked by or before Election Day. The problem appears to be related to previous procedural changes at the Postal Service, where mail is no longer postmarked in many cases until it arrives at a major regional hub. Ironically enough, as we noted back in May, the problem appears to disproportionately harm rural voters who tend to vote for Republicans, because it now takes much longer for mail to get from local rural post offices and blue boxes up to the regional hub where it is ultimately postmarked or supposed to be. At the time, back in May, we urged folks to not wait until the last minute to mail their ballot, and if possible, do not use a mailbox at all if you can help it. Bring it in person, if possible, to a local voting center or to a drop box. We will offer that same advice again and again for the midterm general election this year, but with even more evidence now from other states after this year's primaries as to how important that advice is proving to be this year. While we were out over our Labor Day break, the New York Times reported, with data now being gathered from this year's primary elections, that the rate at which mail votes have been rejected for arriving late has ticked up in primaries this year and general elections last year in roughly a dozen states, prompting election officials to worry that the U.S. Postal Service is ill-equipped to deliver ballots in this fall's midterms. And again, this is before any new chaotic, unconstitutional rule being thrown at the Postal Service by Donald Trump. The states studied by the New York Times included some of the most critical battleground House and Senate seats, where control of Congress will be determined, as well as key races for governor and secretary of state. The Times obtained data from California, Colorado, Maine, Maryland, Michigan, Nebraska, New Jersey, Pennsylvania, Utah, Virginia, Wisconsin, and Washington, and all of them were troubling. In Wisconsin, for example, which is hosting an open race for governor this year, a very competitive state, they're also holding a competitive House election plus contest for both chambers of the state legislature this year. Lateness accounted for about 5,000 rejected mail ballots in the spring primary in Wisconsin, or 78% of all of the tossed ballots. During the last spring election in 2023, the figure was roughly 2,300 or 4,000.

reported observing problems with mail delivery times in that election. The increase is particularly striking when comparing primaries back in 2024 to this year. In Michigan's primary last month, more than 10,000 mail ballots were rejected for arriving after the state's deadline of 8 p.m. on Election Day, which is nearly double the number of ballots that were rejected in 2024, a presidential contest which had much higher turnout. Something has happened between 2024 and 2026. The rise in rejected ballots comes at a time of immense upheaval at the Postal Service, notes the New York Times, where a budget crisis has prompted widespread complaints about delivery delays. As part of a 10-year plan established in 2021 to shore up the Postal Service's finance through structural changes, the agency set up these regional distribution centers to process mail and expanded the delivery standards for first-class mail from five days now. The Postal Service further slowed down mail in 2024 when it implemented a centralized system that postmarks mail when it reaches those regional centers, not when it first enters the mail stream. The delay has particularly affected mail voting, especially in states that rely on postmarks to determine if a ballot is valid or not. It should also be noted that these so-called cost-cutting changes at the post office have struggled to make any sort of dent whatsoever in the agency's multi-billion dollar deficit, but they have slowed the delivery of mail votes, and election officials are starting to notice. A Republican election official in Utah, Ricky Hatch, in a state that relies almost exclusively on mail voting now, said that he had noticed the nationwide increase of election officials encouraging voters to mail their ballots early because of the slowdowns. Quote, "We definitely morphed over time from going, hey, get your ballot in before the deadline, to mail your ballot at least a week early if you want to have it counted. Adding, better yet, use a drop box." Which is very good advice for those of you who can do it, because in some states, it's not even a matter of ballots arriving too late to be counted. As AP reported last week, thousands of ballots in several vote-by-mail states arrived on time. But guess what? They were thrown out. They arrived during the post-election grace period, but they were still not counted. Why? Because their postmarks were not dated on or before Election Day, even though presumably all of those ballots were actually mailed on or before Election Day. As AP reports, the number of ballots rejected for late postmarks has soared in the vote-by-mail states of Washington and Oregon. That's according to newly released data highlighting concerns about recent changes in U.S. Postal Service operations ahead of this year's pivotal midterm election. I mean, talk about alarm bells ringing. Are you hearing them? I'm hoping so. The struggling agency has been consolidating its operations with an emphasis on regional hubs in an effort to save billions of dollars, which, as the previous story from the Times noted, ain't saving much of anything. But it is helping to undermine our already fragile democracy. Quote, more Oregonians had their voices go unheard just because their ballots couldn't make it through the mail on time, said the Secretary of State, Tobias Reed, in Oregon, to a news conference last week, referring to the state's primary in May this year, adding, quote, that is unacceptable. These operational changes of the Postal Service are compounding worries about the future of voting by mail, especially in some Western states where the method is universal and widely popular. Secretary of State Reed said that he is asking state lawmakers for emergency funding to install 20 new ballot drop boxes in areas where they're not otherwise easily accessible to voters. Washington's Secretary of State this year has spent about $300,000 to reimburse counties for the addition of some 21 new drop boxes. And as noted,
This is ironically hurting Donald Trump's own voters as much or more.

0: more than it is hurting Democrats, even as Trump both decries mail-in voting and, of course, hypocritically uses it himself at the same time. In two rural Washington counties, for example, both of which had reliably backed Donald Trump, ballots rejected for late postmarks represented more than 4% of all the ballots that were cast in last month's primary. 4%. That's a lot, considering how close so many of our elections are in this country. Democratic U.S. Senator Maria Cantwell of Washington called it ironic the postal changes might disenfranchise some of Trump's most stable supporters, saying, quote, "The Postal Service is disenfranchising voters across the U.S. with policies that are leaving them with a ballot that was cast but never counted," she said. I would add, legally cast but never counted through no fault of the voters. In December last year, the Postal Service finalized a rule clarifying that postmarks do not necessarily reflect the date that the agency first took possession of a piece of mail. Now, when I was growing up, I was taught to believe that when you put the mail in the box, when they came and picked it up, it would be postmarked when it got to the post office. Apparently, that is no longer the case. Now, in many cases, it does not get postmarked until it gets to these regional hubs, which can be hundreds of miles away. And since last year, the USPS policy has dictated that mail is transported now only once a day rather than twice a day from post offices or collection boxes that are more than 50 miles from a distribution center. The service acknowledged that changes in how it transports mail could, in fact, result in postmarking delays. It notes, and this is important, as they did not know this, the service notes that anyone who wants to ensure that their ballots are postmarked on time can, in fact, go into a post office and ask for it to be stamped manually, free of charge. You just got to go in, bring it to the post office. You got to ask them to do it. I had no idea. But I would recommend that, especially to folks who are in rural areas where you may mail it and it may not even get to the regional hub for another 2 or 3 days, which might be after the election. Some more than 7,000 ballots that arrived in the mail during Oregon's week-long grace period for this year's May primary were not counted. 7,314 to be exact, because they were postmarked after Election Day. That's a rejection rate of 13%, which is up by almost 10% from 2 years earlier when it had already started to get bad. In the state of Washington, the number of late postmarked ballots first jumped last year after postal changes had taken effect. Officials responded by urging people to get their ballots in early and by installing more drop boxes. Dropbox use did, in fact, increase in this year's primary, but the number of late postmarked ballots was still a problem. More than 20,000 of them, up from 16,000 back in 2024. The data paralleled numbers in California, where during this year's June primary, are you sitting down? About 93,500 voters had their otherwise lawfully and timely cast ballots rejected, only because they were either postmarked or arrived too late to be counted. So, yeah, especially in rural counties where, yes, many support Donald Trump and Republicans. In conservative Yakima County in Washington, where nearly 4.5% of all ballots cast in the primary were rejected for late postmarks, local mail is now sent to a processing center in Spokane, about 200 miles away, before it is then returned back to Yakima to be counted locally, said the county auditor Charlie Ross. Well, that sounds efficient, doesn't it? He said that while election officials try to treat all voters equally, the postal changes could make it more likely that those in rural areas won't have their vote counted. Quote, if you're in one of these rural areas and you put your ballot in the post office box 3 days before the election, And if you live in Seattle or Spokane and you put your ballot in the same blue box 3 days before the election, there's a high likelihood that those two ballots are going to be treated differently, said the county auditor, Charles Ross. So, yeah, y'all been warned. Please spread the word. We're all in this mess together. We need everybody on board, spreading the word, helping out your neighbors, helping out your friends, helping out your coworkers, helping them to cast their vote correctly and legally. We will do our best to continue to warn you about these things through Election Day, even though I've never been a fan of early voting myself. But now is the time to make your plan for voting, and early if possible, for a whole bunch of good reasons, right now. Hopefully you can either vote in person on a hand-marked paper ballot somewhere, or at least deliver your hand-marked paper ballot in person to take, you know, whatever may happen at this postal service out of concern. And this is, again, whether or not Trump's scheme to use the post office to help him steal the election is in play or not. Personally, if we had a level playing field, if one party wasn't actively trying to steal the election however they can, I think it would be a blowout this year for Democrats, based on a whole bunch of factors, beginning but not ending with the failing presidency of Donald Trump, his attempt to rewire our nation into an autocracy or a monarchy, as he might like to have it, and his party's shameful lack of efforts to honor their oath to defend and protect the U.S. Constitution. But with even with what will be one effort after another, as Trump told his supporters at that midterm Trumpapalooza election last week when he promised them $5,000 apiece if Republicans held on to both houses of Congress in November, a lie which he would never keep, but we're used to that. But of course, he'll pretend he wants to add $1.5 trillion to the national debt. But anyway, when he literally told his supporters to do anything that they could to win, including cheating, even with all of that, I think the forces of democracy are going to rise up to save this nation. I really do believe that, but it is not necessarily going to be easy. It is going to take every single one of us, every one of those of us in the pro-democracy majority of any party or no party at all, standing up against this madness and this attempted tyranny. So are you up to it? Are we up to it? Do you think Dems will be able to pull this one off, or will efforts to steal this election stymie American democracy and perhaps undermine it for generations to come? What are your fears today? What are your concerns today? What are your hopes today as we are 50 days from Election Day? Do you believe the election will be fair, or at least fair enough, given what we already know that Trump and Republicans are sadly doing to undermine them? How are you feeling right now about these elections? You looking forward to them as a moment when Americans will finally be able to assert their own power against the runaway, attempted authoritarian takeover of our representative constitutional democracy? Do you fear the worst is about to come? Whether that be a loss for the pro-democracy forces or perhaps another extra-constitutional coup of some sort akin to Trump's attempted January 6, 2021 insurrection. The last time there was an election in which he didn't like the results. But this time, with more control by Donald Trump over virtually every facet of the federal government. 818-985 is our phone number. If you'd like to ring in with thoughts, questions on any of those questions, I'd love to hear from you. 50 days out from Election Day, 818-985-KPFK. Your calls are next. I'm Brad Friedman, and you are listening to The Bradcast.
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0: Yeah, a lot of us are waiting. 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I'm Brad Friedman from bradblog.com. 818-985-5735 is our phone number. Let's talk about the election. 50 days away. What are your hopes, your fears, your worries, your concerns, your excitement? I'd love to hear all about it. And apparently y'all would love to talk about it because the lines are filling up here. Let's go to Jack in Venice. Hey, Jack, welcome to the Bradcast, sir.
1: Hey, Brad, thanks for having me on. I'll try to be brief
0: Thank
1: as
0: you,
1: possible.
0: Sir. All right.
1: Number one, I feel like we need to change our terminology. Even you used the term unconstitutional a while ago.
0: Yeah.
1: I believe we need to switch to harsher terminology like anti-constitutional, which I think describes more what Trump is up to.
0: Mm.
1: I also, constitution hostile, that
0: yes.
1: sort of thing.
0: Yep.
1: I think the other thing is that what Trump really wants is the chaos. It's all he needs. So he makes up a lie. He pumps the lie. He says people believe it. Then he uses the fact that people are talking about it as the proof that people believe it.
0: Yep.
1: All he needs is to plant the seed of doubt with the chaos that he creates. And we just have to keep the focus and just keep people talking about, democracy. And like you said earlier, how about registering to vote?
0: Yeah.
1: Register. Don't go just show up.
0: Right.
1: do it. Call it out.
0: Yep.
1: The other thing is one more bit of diction.
0: Yep.
1: Just that we keep saying, like, Trump believes this, Trump believes that. Trump doesn't believe anything. He will say whatever he needs to get his people to follow him and do what he wants. So I think we just need to address things more cleanly. Call it a lie.
0: Yep.
1: Call it anti-constitutional,
0: yep.
1: anti-democratic. Be very concise in that. Thank you very much for your time.
0: Excellent. Well said, Jack. I got, nothing to add. You did such a good job. I appreciate that. 818-985-5735. Let's go to Rob in, where am I here? Rob in Apple Valley. Hey, Rob, welcome to the Bradcast, sir. Oh, Rob, what happened to him? 818-985-5735. How about Nicole in Hemet? Do we have Nicole? Oh, Nicole?
2: Yes. Thank you for putting this out there. I had no idea that he was fooling around with. I knew he was fooling around with the post office. But this thing about it disenfranchising rural voters, that might be the plan, because I think a lot of them are having major buyer's remorse after the recent things and shipping in all this, subpar meat and what's going on. It would be better to have.
0: I was going to say a problem with that theory is that if that is to the plan to block his own voters from voting because they're against him, well, then who is now going to be voting in favor of him at that point?
2: Yeah, I mean, I think that's the point. It's better to have no vote than a vote against you. I mean, if that's what they're seeing. I mean, it could just be a buffoon and they really don't know what they're doing. And I think that chaos is always the plan with this crew.
0: Yeah. Well, if we have to look at the evidence, Nicole, and decide whether it's a perfect 3D chess that we, could never see for ourselves, or Donald Trump is just a buffoon, I think the evidence is pretty clear.
2: Yeah, well, they're doing everything they can. I mean, like velociraptors looking for ways that they can bend the rules or break them and, get by with what they're doing.
0: Yep. Don't let them. Don't let them cow you. Don't let them scare you. But do let them inform you in as much as we need to inform everyone else about concerns about voting by mail, to get them in early if you have to vote by mail, and deliver it by hand, all of that stuff. Thanks, Nicole. I appreciate the call. 818-985-5735. Apparently, in addition to speaking of chaos, when the Supreme Court currently resolved an election dispute in Missouri last week that featured dueling court orders and sanctions against state officials, it highlighted the ongoing flurry of litigation that threatens to engulf the midterm elections in confusion and unpredictability. According to the Washington Post today, the barrage of high-stakes election cases hitting the nation's high court is above historical norms, especially for midterm election, legal experts say, and the uncertainty around the rules less than 2 months before Election Day could undermine confidence in the electoral system. Quote, "So much of our confidence in our elections depends on it being kind of boring and predictable," said Lori Ringhand, a professor at the University of Georgia and an election law expert. Wow, boring sounds great right around now, but that's not the world we live in anymore, is it? Ringhand added, quote, "When it looks like the rules are constantly changing, that isn't good for anyone, or at least anyone who wants to bolster rather than undercut confidence in our elections." And I can certainly think of someone who would like to undercut confidence in our elections. It is the way Donald Trump operates. When he appears to be on the verge of losing an election, even if it's one, as in this case, where he's not literally on the ballot. So how's your confidence in this year's elections? I'd love to hear from you. 818-985-5735. Is it going to be a fair election as you see it? Or is it going to be close enough, fair enough to reflect the intent of the people? Or will it be thwarted by Donald Trump and his minions who are, yes, working very hard to undermine it with anti-constitutional measures? There you go, Jack. 818-985-KPFK, give me a call. Yes,
3: I would just add one thing. You mentioned that Trump is pulling out all the stops in order, and all of these actions help to undermine the public's confidence in elections. I would also say that, you know, the chaos, yes, it does serve him. The headlines, I think, also serve that goal of creating chaos, undermining voter confidence. Republicans do this in a lot of states where they announce, oh, we found, you know, 11 million people are illegally voting on the voter rolls, and they then, you know, if you follow up with that that investigation that they announce with big fanfare, then you find that they, in the end, they never find very many.
0: Turns out there wasn't 11,000.
3: Maybe like one or two.
0: Two people.
3: But people don't hear that headline.
0: Yeah.
3: And so I think part of the chaos here is also to generate headlines that undermine confidence.
0: It is. But I think, you know, a lot of people talk about these headlines and these things that they undermine confidence in the election, and it is therefore going to make people not want to vote in the elections. I have never found that to be the case. Maybe it's just headlines that I write at Brad Blog, but I've never found it to be the case. I feel like when people see headlines that bother them regarding elections, they don't say, oh, what's the point? I'm not going to vote. They say, I'm going to fight like hell to make sure that my vote gets counted as cast. But maybe that's just me. You feel differently about that? Do you guys see what's going on and all of this chaos and confusion? And is your response to it, well, the hell with it, I'm not going to vote? If so, I'd love to hear from you. 818-985-5735. I'd love to understand that thinking, because I really don't get it. And I wonder how many people do feel that way, or if it makes them feel like, no, I'm going to fight like hell to vote, and I'm going to fight like hell to make sure my vote is counted as cast. Rob is back. Good. From Apple Valley. Let's see if I screw it up again. Hey, Rob, welcome back to the broadcast, sir.
4: Oh, that's great. Just listening to your show. Pretty interesting. I was looking out. I wrote a note, and it looks like, ooga, doo-da, da. So it doesn't really mean anything. But I wanted to mention, like, the mail voting. It's like, okay,
0: yeah.
4: If you're going to vote on, like, November 3rd, that's this year, right?
0: Yep.
4: All right. Well, you know, and that's election day.
0: Yep.
4: That's what they call it, right?
0: Yep, yep.
4: Why doesn't it get called it when it gets sent out that day? A lot of people can't do it. Just during the primaries, for example, like this is my personal experience. Like in July or in June, I had to I was late to do it. You know, I didn't get to mail myself. I could have mailed it out on that day, and I feel that is the same as casting a ballot. I don't see why that is not counted. but I didn't have
0: Let me explain that. If you were going to mail it out on the same day, that used to work just fine. They used to post, if you took it to the post office, got it to the post office, it would, boom, get postmarked right there. All would be well, even if it took a few days to show up. California has, a 7-day grace period, so that would be fine. But now they've restructured the postal service, so when you go into the post office and drop your mail off, it does not necessarily get postmarked there and then. It may be days before it gets postmarked at some regional hub somewhere, unless you ask them, and again, I hope everyone heard this part when I mentioned it, unless you specifically ask them at the postal service, at the post office box, at the post office, when you go in, please manually postmark my ballot right now, before it gets sent off, and do it in front of you. And apparently they will do that for you for free.
4: Yeah, but real quickly, too, I actually just spoke with my mail carrier. It was like an hour or so ago. A lot of times out here, you know, in the high desert, you know, comes later and stuff, you know, your stuff may or may not be postmarked on time, right? Mm-hmm. But I was asking about this one policy many years ago, because I used to talk to this other gal, and there was a policy of the Postal Service to only turn right, which is kind of disturbing if you think about it. Like, I mean, a whole bunch of things, but they had this thing that they couldn't, like, you know, they had to go around the block a certain way, you know? Uh-huh. And I asked this guy about this today, and he said, oh, that's still there, but it's like turning left or something like that. You know, it's weird. But anyways, check this out, Brad. I'm going to cut you short. I hope you don't cut me short, but I'm going to talk to my mail carrier. I'm going to figure out this mail stuff before it's too late.
0: Thank you, sir. Greatly appreciated. Give my mail, your mail worker my best. 818-985-5735. Thanks for the call, Rob. I will note that, this is going to get worse. All of these things we've covered today, in fact, we're going to cover two or three more of them tomorrow and the next day and the next day, because I couldn't get to everything today. So much is going on. Rick Hassan, the professor of law at UCLA and an expert on election law, said the legal fights over election procedures and last-minute challenges have got to be unsettling for voters and potentially damaging for officials carrying out elections. He said, I've never seen anything like the mail-in ballot litigation that we are all waiting on, where there is a threat to make such a drastic change to an election in the middle of the election, said Hassan. That's an order of magnitude different than anything else that is out there now or that we have seen, he said. In the quarter century since Bush v. Gore, election litigation has tripled, according to Hassan's research. The yearly average of 94 election-related cases before 2000 has now shot up to 283 in the years following, according to Hassan's study, which found that the 2020 presidential election set the record at the time for the highest number of cases in a single year. A separate study by the University of Wisconsin Law School found 543 cases tied to the 2020 election, many of which were lawsuits filed by Trump and his supporters alleging election fraud, virtually all of which they lost. 818-985-KPFK. Let me go to, I think this may be on a different topic, Andrew in the Inland Empire. Hey, Andrew, welcome to the broadcast. What's on your mind, sir?
5: Brad, can you hear me okay?
0: I can. Can you hear me okay? Excellent.
5: That's fine.
0: Excellent.
5: Which is a good thing.
0: All right.
5: Despite everything going on, like you, I think I'm hearing, I have faith in the American people and in our system, as imperfect as it is. I think it'll work out just fine. That said, I personally pledge allegiance to our corrupt president and wacky president, and we'll lie and cheat and steal and do whatever it takes to.
0: Don't mean that, Andrew. We don't want anybody. All I said was you were from Inland Empire, but you know there are people listening to this show these days, Andrew. You don't want them coming out and using this show against you. Let them use it against me.
5: Well, yeah. If our president says it's okay, then of course it's okay. Whatever it is, of course. All right. Yeah, joking aside, the second part, the first part, I do have faith in our system.
0: Good. Okay. I hope you're right, by the way. Hope that faith is not misplaced. I mean, okay, go ahead. Just tell me what you want to. Well, I'll ponder it some more. Go ahead.
5: As the teachings of the great Abraham Hicks tells us, the more we didn't know of what we don't want, the more we know what we do want. So Trump and his gang are just helping us to figure out what we do want, which is a good, fair system in our country good elections. So I think it'll work out.
0: All right.
5: But anyway, that's just my belief. I do want to talk about another topic, balcony solar, which the California legislature has passed and sent to the governor's desk to sign.
0: Yep.
5: But as reported on California Solartopia, Harvey Wasserman tells us that Governor Newsom is not signing it, doesn't seem to want to sign it, according to Harvey Wasserman, if I'm reading it correct.
0: Mm-hmm.
5: So I'm wondering, what do you think of the implications of that, and what can we do to get our governor to sign it, as well as the governor of New York?
0: Let me turn to Desi here, who's sort of our environmental expert on issues like this, and also because we're near the top of the show, so I'm going to have to get a very quick answer from Des. Any idea why Newsom isn't signing, and what happens next, Desi Doyen?
3: So, as I understand it, just so people understand, balcony solar is a new law that was passed by both houses of the California legislature that would allow people to install small plug-in solar panels to their backyards and on their balconies without having to get approval first from their utility. So now that law passed and Newsom has not signed it. Now I've been looking around and trying to see if Newsom has said anything specifically against this law. He has not. He's put out no statements whatsoever. So the delay doesn't really have an official formal explanation. But if he does not sign it, it will pass on its own. As long as he doesn't veto it, it'll pass and become law September 30.
0: Oh, there you go. How about that, Andrew? You okay with that?
5: Yeah, that sounds good. As long as he doesn't veto it. I hear he's in the pocket of the utility companies. But add to what the great Desi Doyen said, you can get those panels, put it in your yard or anywhere over your balcony, and just plug it into the wall. You don't even need to put it into a panel. It's so easy to do.
0: Very cool. Thank you, Andrew. I appreciate that. Sorry to give you the bum's rush here, but I got to get out here shortly. Let me get one more call before we do. Let's get to Mike in Los Angeles. Hey, Mike, what's on your mind, brother?
6: Hello, sir. I'm going to try to outdo our friend down there in Long Beach real quick.
0: Okay. Mo. Okay.
6: Our friend Mo. Listen.
0: Yeah.
6: I don't understand what everyone's problem is. We have waited our turn to become an autocratic monarchy like all the other nations in the world, and we're just way behind, so it's our turn. So what is everybody so upset about? this is a continuation of the January 6th coup. The second he raised his hand and lied that he was going to represent all Americans, he continued his coup. He's not going to go away. What are you going to do with your $5,000 of Monopoly money down in his bunker? You don't think he's building a bunker for any particular reason, do you?
0: Is he going to, I got about, excuse me, about 30 seconds left. Is it going to work, his scheme?
6: His work is cut out for him because this is the United States of America. It's not Russia and Turkey and North Korea. But he's sure as hell going to try. And even if we impeach him, then we get our dandy from Yale, and then we get our MAGA Mikey, and then we get our Secretary of State who's down there trying to overthrow the South America Monroe Doctrine. Good luck.
0: Well, we're going to need it. Thanks, Mike. I appreciate it. Thanks to everybody who called in. Apologies to those folks who I could not get to, but we will try again soon. Excuse me, and it looks like we're wrapping up at right the exact time. Because I can't even talk anymore. Anyway, thanks to our producer, Desi Doyen. Thanks to our board op, Will Antal. 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

0: 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I am Ian Masters, and today we'll examine a number of stories and issues in the news. We'll begin with Trump's plan to steal the November election as he sits on $850 million that could help elect Republicans to the House and Senate. But presumably the grifter-in-chief plans to pocket that money because it won't matter what the voters decide since Trump plans to steal the election. We'll discuss Judge Michael Luttig's article at the New Republic, The Coming Crisis, The Final Battle for American Democracy. Forget November 3, it's January 3, when Donald Trump and his MAGA Republicans might bury our democracy once and for all. Here's how. Joining us is David Daley, the author of Anti-Democratic, Inside the Right's 50-Year Plot to Control American Elections, as well as the national bestseller, Rateft, Why Your Vote Doesn't Count, which was credited for kickstarting the national movement to reform redistricting. He's a senior fellow at Fair Vote and was the former editor-in-chief of Salon. Then with Trump posting today, quote, the only control or guardrails that AI needs is a strong and smart, high IQ president, and the USA has that in spades. We'll look into Trump's rejection of concerns from AI leaders who want to slow down development. Joining us to explore what can be done to prevent a race to the bottom, which China will win if America allows its AI companies more secrecy, more impunity, and more power and less restraint, as Trump intends, is Yacho Wang. She is a journalist and fellow at the University of Pennsylvania's Penn Project on the future of U.S.-China relations. Previously, she was the research director for China, Hong Kong, and Taiwan at Freedom House, and the senior China researcher at Human Rights Watch, and also worked on press freedom issues for the Committee to Protect Journalists. Yacho has an article at Project Syndicate. We will discuss America's un-American AI companies. Then finally, with Trump blaming Zelensky for the price of gas and diesel, we'll assess Putin's strength and durability with help from Trump and his family as he escalates his war on Ukraine and increases his consolidation of a garrison state under his complete control. Joining us is Michael Kimmage, director of the Kennan Institute, who is a professor of history and department chair at the Catholic University of America. From 2014 to 2017, he served on the Secretary of State's policy planning staff at the U.S. Department of State, where he held the Russia-Ukraine portfolio. He is the author of The Abandonment of the West, The History of an Idea in American Foreign Policy, and Collusions, The War in Ukraine and the Origins of the New Global Instability. And he has an article at Foreign Affairs we will discuss. Putin will not yield. Pressure and pain won't sap Russia's resolve in Ukraine. And joining us now, David Daley, the author of Anti-Democratic, Inside the Right's 50-Year Plot to Control American Elections, as well as the national bestseller, Rateft, Why Your Vote Doesn't Count. Welcome to Background Briefing, David Daley.
1: Always a pleasure, Ian.
0: Well, thanks for joining us. And there's an article by Judge Michael Luttig at The New Republic, The Coming Crisis, The Final Battle for American Democracy, that's getting a lot of attention. And the subtitle is Forget November the 3rd, it's January the 3rd, when Donald Trump and his MAGA Republicans might bury our democracy once and for all. Here's how. So you have to precede this alarming article by Judge Luttig, who was on the short list to become a Supreme Court justice, with what Trump said on Thursday night at his second night of his Trump-a-loser, or what it was called, down in Dallas, where he rambled on forever. But in his speech last Thursday night, he called for his voters to cheat, to do anything they can, anything that's possible to win the election in November. So if any other American president or any other American politician had ever said such a thing, he'd be run out of town. So what explains that, David?
1: It's a great question. And I take anything Judge Luttig says about the state of our democracy very seriously. Judge Luttig is one of the few principled conservative jurists who has stood up strongly against this president, this administration, and much of what this Supreme Court has done. Judge Luttig was, the best man at John Roberts' wedding. He is wired deeply into the conservative legal network. And when he expresses a warning, we really should take it seriously. We really should take seriously everything that this president says. And I think you're right. The gross and ugly spectacle of Trumpapalooza or Trumpalooza, whatever it is we want to call it, would not be tolerated by any other American president, by almost any other American politician, right? And it speaks to the pass that so much of the media has been willing to give him over statements that would, in the past, have, prompted days and days of a news cycle. It is very hard to find any coverage of what the president said about spurring his supporters to cheat and to win by any means necessary. And then the other piece of this, right, is that Trump has worked very hard to try to steal elections in the past. All we have to do is go back to January 6th of 2021. All we have to do is look at all of the cases that were filed, all of the litigation, everything that this president has said about having troops at polling places, everything he has done to make mail voting more difficult and to disparage these means by which Americans have been voting safely and fairly and freely now for, many, many cycles. All you have to do is take a look at what he has said about voter fraud, which simply does not exist. The things that he has done to appoint conspiracy theorists important positions, the way that the MAGA movement has embedded itself inside election offices around the country that will be important for certifying elections, the way that they have seized ballots in Georgia, attempting to prove insanely discredited conspiracy theories about the 2020 elections. The way in which this president has said he regrets not doing more in 2020 to seize additional ballots. So we are completely correct to be alarmed and concerned about what could come. On the other hand, I think that there is much that we can look too optimistically here. And the easiest and the best way to defeat this will be overwhelmingly at the ballot box. If this election is not close, it cannot be stolen.
0: So let's play the clip of Trump on last Thursday night calling upon his MAGA devoted followers there, cheering him in this incoherent ramble that went on for over an hour. Let's hear what he actually says about urging his MAGA followers to cheat in the November election.
2: Please raise your right hand. I pledge to the greatest president in the history of the United States that loves us so much he can't even breathe, that I will go out with my family, my friends. I'll do it anyway. I don't care if I'm registered or not. I'm going to try and cheat like hell like they do. There's never been bigger cheaters. I don't care. I am going to go out and I'm going to get my friends, my family, and we are going to vote on November 3rd, or we are going to vote before that.
0: And you've just heard it from the President of the United States saying something that no other president would ever say, making it clear how what contempt he has for democracy and also his determination to steal the next election. So, David, what Judge Luttig is basically saying here is that, quote, in these TNR, in the New Republic article, this is how the crisis would unfold. The precursor for the crisis will come sometime before noon on January the 3rd, when Speaker Johnson removes the current House clerk, Kevin McCumber, and replaces him with a person loyal to Johnson and House Republicans. And then the first moment of the constitutional crisis will come when sometime before the 120th Congress is being gaveled into session, the loyal temporary clerk refuses to list Democratic representatives elect on the clerk's roll of representatives elect that determines who may participate in organizing the new Congress. And then after January the 3rd, if congressional Republicans were to determine that a Democratic member elect was elected because of fraudulent voting and refused to seat him or her, the determination would be scrutinized by the federal courts up to and including the Supreme Court. So that's a brief sketch of the conspiracy and the steps that would be taken. What do you make of it?
1: I take everything Judge Luttig says respectfully and seriously. But I think there's one important piece of the story here that we don't talk about often enough when we talk about Mike Johnson and Republicans trying to hold on to the House by non-electoral means, right? Mike Johnson and a rogue clerk coup. The U.S. House does not reconstitute itself automatically. The House, as it currently exists, ceases to exist at noon on January 3rd. Mike Johnson is no longer Speaker of the House. Republicans would not be in control. There is no Republican majority. There is no Democratic minority. It simply doesn't exist in that form any longer. And that is something that I think we need to be really aware of when we look at these possible scenarios under which Republicans could try to hold on to power. Now, if this is a 217-217 battle for the U.S. House, and there is one seat left to decide, if this is like a Bush versus Gore scenario, right, it's 500 votes in one state and the winner wins the presidency, then that's going to head into the courts and all bets are off as far as what might potentially happen. If this is close, some of the things that we're talking about here, right, whether MAGA enthusiasts who've been placed into positions of authority in state election boards that or county election boards that certify elections, can they cause enough mischief? Can they throw enough sand in the gears? All of that will come into play. If this is a blue wave, if we're looking at 235 or 240 Democratic seats, as some polls suggest we might be looking at, they can't throw enough sand in the gears to slow down that process, especially after noon on January 3rd, when they are no longer in control of the U.S. House. So I think the things we need to be looking at really first is, you know, how big is the Democratic wave? You know, what is the cushion we are looking at? And that ought to, you know, guide how it is that we look at this lame duck period.
0: Well, what Judge Luttig says at the end of his article, The Coming Crisis, The Final Battle for American Democracy, he harks back to Abraham Lincoln, who urged the nation in 1863 to disenthrall itself from the bondage of the ruinous political dogmas of its time. Quote, "We must disenthrall ourselves, and then we shall save our country." And that's exactly what is needed here, right? Is
1: yes.
0: That the Republicans have to disenthrall themselves from the MAGA cult.
1: I think that's exactly right. And when Lincoln says that in 1863, of course, there's a civil war going on. But I mean, 1839 and then again in 1862 are the two moments in which there have been questions like this about which party is in charge of the U.S. House. Those are the closest historical matches to what folks fear might happen. The really important difference, though, is that in 1839 and in 1862, there was real dispute over which party was going to be in charge. It was a question, that was, very close elections. And I'm not certain that we're going to have the same sort of, 218, 216, close election this time. But we are reminded in situations like this that it would only take, 10 or 15 Republicans in the U.S. Senate to stand up and really put an end to all of this. And we should be really appreciative of everything Judge Luttig has done here, because he has truly been one of the few conservatives with actual consistent principles, with an actual love of democracy and a respect for the ballot box, who's been willing to stand up and take this president and these, rogue justices as well on, and to sound these warnings. And if we had, 15 conservatives as principled as Judge Luttig in the U.S. Senate or in the U.S. House, we'd be looking at perhaps a party that was beginning to disenthrall itself.
0: Well, what you're saying, in effect, David, is that we need a lot more Mike Pences, right?
1: Well, Mike Pence was under an awful lot of pressure to do the wrong thing on in the days leading up to January 6th. And it was Judge Luttig who he turned to for advice. And it was Pence and Luttig together who said that the Republican play to, install alternate slates of electors was absolute nonsense, and, out of bounds and unconstitutional. And the two of them together stood up to this. We saw what happened, though. Nevertheless, MAGA stormed the Capitol, tried to overturn the election results.
0: And hang Mike Pence.
1: They were unsuccessful. And they were unsuccessful in part on that day. And they were unsuccessful in part in the U.S. Supreme Court, because the election was not close. It was 7.5 million votes that separated Joe Biden and Donald Trump in the 2020 election. Had that election been like 2020, had it been 500 votes in one state, I don't know what this U.S. Supreme Court would have done. We have all seen how this court has put its thumb on the scale for the Republican Party time and time again. If you want to go all the way back to Bush versus Gore and then into Shelby County and all the Voting Rights Act cases and Citizens United, everything that we have seen in this term, as they have made the president more like a king and given him unbelievable additional extra constitutional powers. But this court will be extremely reticent to go anywhere near theories like this if the results of the election are clear. And that is something that all of us can do by turning out, showing up, voting, and expressing our clear contempt of this president and this political party that hold our democracy in such contempt.
0: So, David, just in the last couple of minutes, let's talk about the warning from Judge Luttig in his article, The Coming Crisis, The Final Battle for American Democracy at the New Republic. He suggests that there's also a foreign policy element here. He says, it is not difficult to imagine the many possibilities, some of the most critical being entirely realistic. It would be the ideal moment for China to move against Taiwan by way of military blockade, attack, and even invasion. It would also be a perfect moment for Vladimir Putin to complete his conquest of Ukraine. In other words, the world's greatest democracy is in complete disarray and its government is paralyzed because of a second coup attempt by Donald Trump and the Republicans. It could have those kind of ramifications.
1: It absolutely could. I mean, if Republicans go down the kind of road that Judge Luttig identifies in his piece, if on January 3rd, we effectively have no Congress at all, it is easy to imagine that the kind of, you know, deep consequences that he is warning about. One could say that we have barely had a Congress that's been willing to stand up or deliberate just about anything over the course of the last couple of years. So, you know, if any of those horrible things had happened in the last couple of years, it is hard to imagine this current Congress coming up with a capable or serious response either. But a government that has been willfully paralyzed in the way Judge Luttig identifies, it would be a prime moment for any bad actor around the world to take a look at America and say that there is no leadership and there is pure chaos and this is our moment to stand up and take whatever it is we would like.
0: David Daly, I thank you very much for joining us here today.
1: Anytime at all, Ian. Thank you.
0: And again, I've been speaking with David Daly, the author of Anti-Democratic, Inside the Right's 50-Year Plot to Control American Elections, as well as the national bestseller Rat Eft, Why Your Vote Doesn't Count, which has been credited for kickstarting the national movement to reform redistricting. And he is a senior fellow at FairVote and was the former editor-in-chief of Salon. We're going to take a brief station break. We're back looking into what can be done to prevent a race to the bottom with China over AI, and Trump's rejection of concerns from AI leaders who want to slow down development.

0: for the Committee to Protect Journalists, and she has an article at Project Syndicate, America's Un-American AI Companies. Welcome to Background Briefing, Yacho Wang.
1: Thank you so much for having me.
0: Well, thanks for joining us. And today, in response to calls from the top AI leaders in this country to slow things down, President Trump has said today the only control or guardrails that AI needs is a caps strong and smart high IQ president. And the USA has that in spades. The Trump administration has stopped AI people from doing bad or potentially bad things like Dario Anthropic, who is now pretending to be a perfect little angel, and will continue to do so. So, Yacho, what's he talking about there? Because I don't know that there are any restraints, are there?
1: I don't know what he's talking about. When I hear that, you know, the way to save us from AI's catastrophic risks is for having a genius president, it's such an embarrassment. Anyway, but that's Trump. As far as I know, there has been discussions between the White House and the AI companies, but there has not been obvious, you know, legislations or, you know, talks of specific legislations coming out. So, you know, I don't know what Trump is talking about either.
0: Well, all of the AI chiefs, including the chairman of Google DeepMind, Elon Musk again, who's been skeptical and even talked about it being a psyop, he's changed his tune, and so has Sam Altman. And of course, we know the head of Anthropic published this long essay calling for things to be slowed down. So Trump went on to say, quote, "There is a sick conspiracy going on against AI and data centers, and the only one that is happy about it is China. Whoever wins, AI wins. We are leading China and all others, and we will continue to do so. Conspiracy theorists, treasonous traitors, and leakers, beware." So this is pretty much the opposite of what the tech leaders are telling us, right? So, again, I know it's difficult to understand what Trump is doing and saying, but I recall, Yacho, a long time back, or several years back, Vladimir Putin saying, "Whoever controls AI controls the battlefield," which is, given what's going on in Ukraine, is an alarming thought. So is this already a military competition?
1: Well, I think, first of all, you know, the companies for the Anthropic or OpenAI, they said, you know, they want to slow down AI. They can slow down their companies. They have agents that they can just slow down rather than, you know, go publish an article saying, you know, we need to work with the government to slow down. They can just do it themselves. To me, it's more a posture than, you know, really, you know, do something to reduce the risks. And then, you know, I don't know what's their conversations between the companies in America, the American government. So I don't know, you know, whether there's any real, you know, will or actions to address the issue. And I mean, a lot of companies, you know, the executives, the companies say, you know, if you regulate too much, then we'll lose the competition with China. And this has always been one of their, you know, rhetoric, when saying, you know, we need one of the reasons they cite for less regulation. So there, you know, there have been a lot of contradicting messages, and there has been a lot of posturing. But I don't think either the American government or the companies, they're, you know, really wanted to have the companies regulated.
0: But you are right in your article at Project Syndicate, America's Un-American AI Companies, that the U.S. won't beat China in a race to the bottom because China's political system is better equipped for it. And if America tries to compete by giving its own companies more secrecy, more impunity, and more power over citizens' lives, it is already lost. So that's what worries me, Yacho, is that we have a president who doesn't believe in democracy. And what you're saying is that democracy is the answer, and democratic institutions and democratic freedoms are the answer.
1: Yes, because you cannot compete with China by being, you know, a company that can amass more data, because there's no regulations, there's no limits in terms of what a Chinese company can amass.

0: Because you know there's no restrictions. If the government wants a company to amass as much data as it can to build a powerful AI system, the company can certainly can. There's no rule of law. There's no checks and balance. There's no citizens can't sue the company that is backed by Chinese government saying you're taking my data without my consent. There's no such restrictions. So if America wants to compete China in that way, America will lose because, despite all this Trump's authoritarian tactics, America is still a democracy. There are still, restrictions. There are still the court. There are still the civil society, the free press. So there are still, constraints on what a company or a government can do.
1: Well, one of the more depressing things about China's censorship was recently we all saw the terrible tragedy in Nepal on the China-Nepal border, or the Tibet-Nepal border, where this massive wall of water swept away the border post there. And it looked like it was like 200 feet high, and you could see all the people down below like little ants. And it's an extraordinary video. Nobody in China saw that video. So, what kind of AI are we talking about where huge pieces of reality are denied people?
0: Exactly. We don't want American companies to become like that. We don't want to empower American companies to be able, to censor or information that is beneficial to the public. So in order to contain these companies, we will need regulations so they don't become, Chinese companies that are not subject to rules and not become like, companies that become tools of the government to censor the people.
1: And you write that rather than trust democratic processes, their executives and investors, meaning the tech bros, are now spending heavily to defeat politicians who might regulate them, despite proclaiming that they stand for democratic AI against China's autocratic model. They seem increasingly willing to bargain directly with political leaders rather than submit to rules established through open institutions. Now, just a few days ago, or last week, the New York Times ran a story that the top spenders in this current election, $1.2 billion is being spent by the tech bros from Silicon Valley, most of whom are heavily invested in crypto and AI. Starting with Andreessen, and then you've got Musk, who's going to probably spend more than anybody else. He bought the victory for the Republicans in the 2024 election with $300 million, and he's probably going to try and do the same now. So that speaks volume, doesn't it? That isn't it? And these data centers that the public oppose, they're largely for crypto as well as AI. And as far as I can tell, crypto doesn't make any sense. Why in God's name do you have to spend real money on fake money? I don't see this ever ending in anything but a catastrophe for investors and a win for people like Donald Trump's kids and Witkoff's kids with World Liberty Financial.
0: I feel like the tech bros are acting like, tech bros in China and like other businesses. They wanted to circumvent the democratic process. They wanted to directly, negotiate the leaders in the administration to, gain benefits to their companies. But there's a danger in that because, I study China. The companies and the business, the billionaires, they're, in good relationship with the government at the time. So they get a lot of, favor, from the government. They build their business. And, but they, one day they can suddenly fall when they're, out of favor of the government. There are people, who are billionaires and huge celebrities in China, but then they run afoul with the government. Then, they end up in jail because, the government doesn't like them anymore for whatever reasons. So, tech billionaires in America need to understand that a democratic process, democratic oversight, rule of law, transparency, accountability, all of those things, in the end of the day, are good for them.
1: Right, but Yasha, what's the difference between China controlling the politics, whereas in America, the tech bros are trying to buy the politicians. So I guess the Chinese are ahead of the Americans in that regard. But still, the idea that that China owns and controls its own politics, whereas in the United States, the tech bros are buying our politics, is not very comforting.
0: Right. But I think in a sense, you know, the tech bros and the leaders in the government, they're in some sort of like their little club deciding the fate of the people. I think in that sense, there are similarities. Yes, in China, the government is definitely more powerful than the companies. And, you know, in America, the companies wants to control the government.
1: Right. So obviously the public is starting to get aware of the dangers of AI. And recently we learned from the young researcher at Anthropic who suggested that AI could end civilization or end us all within a decade. That certainly got people's attention. What can we do with this knowledge, Yashu? What can we and should we do with the knowledge we have so far?
0: Well, right now, you and I are discussing, I think we're contributing to raise the alarm of the issue. And, you know, so that's part of like what the public can do. I think there are a lot of like, you know, public anger that it will be channeled into the democratic process through election, you know, through public hearing. So the difference between China and the US is that in the US, the public does have a lot of power. They can elect the politicians that, you know, specifically express and propose legislations to regulate AI. And then their journalists can cover AI companies' bad behavior, you know. So there are still, you know, avenues to seek, you know, accountability from the companies. And I think that is very different from China.
1: So what do you make of the congressional bill to have a kill switch for AI? To my mind, if you have to have a kill switch, it almost seems like you're already lost the battle. But what do you think of that proposal?
0: Well, I don't know. I'm not a tech person, so I don't know, you know, exactly how that will work. But at least, you know, there have been some discussions. And I just hope this discussion will include, you know, different actors who represent different interests in the American public, and the debate and discussions will be carried out in a transparent way, and that you know, whatever legislation will come up will be a, you know, the consensus that take into account of different interests in American society, rather than, you know, just a bunch of rich tech bros and some government officials making decisions for the rest of America.
1: But what does Trump mean when he says we have to win? And what does Putin mean when he says we win? What are you winning at the end of the day?
0: Well, I think, first of all, winning for their for themselves, their ambitions. I mean, in terms of what Trump's ambition, I have no idea. So I think to those people, you know, what does winning mean for themselves? Their own ego? Definitely not for America, the interest of the American population or the interest of the Russian population in that matter.
1: Right, but it suggests that the winner gets to control AI, and I'm just wondering if that's possible.
0: I mean, who is the winner? Like, who is controlling AI? The American public, American companies? I don't think it's the American public. The American public doesn't want the AI companies to be out of control. So, like, yes, America to win, but what is exactly America? What does America entail? So it's just the tech companies, so they can amass as much money as they can.
1: So, just in closing, then, what's your sense of what would be useful in legislation or possible legislation?
0: I mean, as I said, I'm not a tech person, mm-hmm. and I just want this, you know, whatever we come out, eventually the legislation will represent a consensus of, you know, that take into account of the different interests of the American public, that, you know, whatever come out is not just the, you know, the interests of this, the people who can pay to lobby the government, you know, or people who are just wanting to make money from it.
1: Well, Yachiao Wang, I thank you very much for joining us here today.
0: Thank you for having me.
1: We're going to take a brief station break and back looking into Putin's determination to continue the war against Ukraine as Russia improves its offensive capabilities, in the sense that although it cannot conquer Ukraine, it can certainly destroy it.

0: Welcome back. I'm Ian Masters, and this is Background Briefing, available 24/7 at backgroundbriefing.org. And joining us now is Michael Kimmage, director of the Kennan Institute, who is a professor of history and department chair at the Catholic University of America. And from 2014 to 2017, he served on the Secretary of State's policy planning staff at the United States Department of State, where he held the Russia-Ukraine portfolio. He's the author of The Abandonment of the West, The History of an Idea in American Foreign Policy, and Collisions, The War in Ukraine, and The Origins of the New Global Instability. And he has an article at Foreign Affairs, Putin Will Not Yield, Pressure and Pain Won't Sap Russia's Resolve in Ukraine. Welcome to Background Briefing, Michael Kimmage.
1: Great to be back with you, Ian.
0: Well, thanks for joining us. And it's a little surreal to have President Trump blaming Zelensky for the price of gas and diesel. And on top of that, Jared Kushner more or less blames Ukraine for the failure of the peace talks, saying that Ukraine won't give up territory. So my understanding is that when the CIA director Ratcliffe went to Moscow, he was carrying a proposal from Trump, among other things. But Trump was proposing that he host peace talks between Putin and Zelensky. And Putin has no interest in that because he's not going to share the stage with Zelensky, who he considers to be inferior and irrelevant. So what's going on with this Trump family and their efforts to bring about peace, which appear to be entirely on Putin's terms, not to mention the fact that we're learning today that Donald Jr.'s recent wedding was paid for by a Russian oligarch close to Putin?
1: Well, taking a step back, I think that the Trump peace efforts, and Trump did campaign on ending the war in 24 hours and bringing peace to Ukraine, have not gone anywhere now for about 18 months, if not longer. And so there have been, I wouldn't say quite countless, but there have been many overtures, including a summit in August of 2025 between Presidents Trump and Putin, and nothing has come of it. So in some respects, the U.S. position is just perplexing. You know, it's limited the aid that it provides to Ukraine. It's wrecked the transatlantic relationship, and at the same time, it wants to be the number one diplomatic negotiating partner and vehicle in negotiations to end the war. And at the same time, the Trump administration refuses to put additional pressure on Russia to end the war. So the Trump administration is taking the tools of diplomacy out of its hands and yet putting itself center stage with diplomacy. And all one can say is that the results sort of speak for themselves and are highly unlikely to succeed.
0: But there's also the military dimension, where Russia, Iran, China, and North Korea share military know-how and innovations from the war on Ukraine. But the opposite is true with the United States, where the innovations coming from Ukraine, particularly in drone warfare. Recently, there was an effort by the U.S. Army to work with the Ukrainians, with Dan Driscoll, the Secretary of the Army, as the point man. And then Hegseth shut down that whole program. And they desperately need, the U.S. military needs anti-drone technology because of what's going on in the war on Iran, with them firing drones at U.S. bases, etc., in the Persian Gulf. So it's totally perplexing to think that while the Russians, the Chinese, the North Koreans, and the Iranians all work together on military technology and innovating from the war in Ukraine, all the innovations on the part of the Ukrainians are being ignored here now by Hegseth and Department of Defense.
1: Yeah, I think your description, I think there's a lot to it, but I think it's maybe a bit more categorical than the description I would give. I mean, I think that there is a fair amount of coordination between the U.S. military and the Ukrainian military, and probably more coordination than we know between the intelligence services of Ukraine and U.S. intelligence services. In that sense, Ratcliffe, I think, is much more solicitous of Ukrainians and what he can learn from them than Secretary of Defense Hegseth is. And I think on the private sector level, not only is the U.S. private sector contributing to the war effort in Ukraine, but it's also learning from it. So I think you may well be right about Secretary of Defense Hegseth, that he thought he could do it all on his own with the war in Iran, and the U.S. is a superpower and Ukraine is not, so there's nothing to learn. And that clearly was to his detriment. But I think on a level below or sort of elsewhere in the U.S. government, the story is a bit more complicated. But, you know, I'll take your point, Ian, and say that it does not seem that the United States has done a great job of learning both the strategic and tactical lessons of the war in Ukraine as it's shifted from an artillery war to a drone war. And, you know, whether China and North Korea and Iran have exactly learned those lessons, I wouldn't be able to say. But you're certainly right that there's a transmission of knowledge, materiel, and also, as one understands, of targeting, right, that China has assisted and Russia has assisted Iran in its targeting of U.S. military assets in the Middle East. So there are, you know, these two sides in the world, and they're both present in the war in Ukraine. And they do seem to be, as you suggest, learning different lessons from it.
0: And President Trump has said that neither Xi or Putin are doing anything but being helpful in the U.S.-Israeli war on Iran. So that's absolutely perplexing. But in terms of what U.S. private companies are doing, of course, the former CEO of Google, Eric Schmidt, has a company called Merops, and he's been working with the Ukrainians. And to some extent, his anti-drone technology has been used by the U.S. military, both on NATO's eastern flank and also in the Persian Gulf. But they're playing catch-up to the Russian Garand 5, which costs about $100,000 each. It has a Chinese small jet engine, which is about $45,000. And my understanding is from a recent discussion that Eric Schmidt had with Richard Engel on an Apple podcast, that the Russians are going to field about 80,000 of these Garand 5s. They're already hitting Ukraine mercilessly, and they recently hit the SBU headquarters, the intelligence headquarters, and literally the drone went through the window and blew up the office of the head of the SBU. So my sense is that Putin is developing an arsenal fast, and that Ukraine has normally been ahead of the curve, is actually behind the curve in this regard. And while Putin cannot conquer Ukraine, he's sure as hell going to destroy it, or try to.
1: Well, it's hard to dispute certainly the last part of what you say, that Putin's intent is, if he cannot conquer Ukraine, to destroy it. I think that that's absolutely correct, or perhaps in his way of putting it, that the cost for supporting Ukraine has to become impossibly high. The issue here is not so much the U.S., which has largely withdrawn financial support for the war, but Europe, that he wants to make Ukraine as expensive as possible, as dysfunctional as possible, so that Europe, in the midst of its various populist revolutions or shifts, is going to change gears and rethink its policy toward Ukraine. My suspicion is that Putin will be wrong about that, but that's what he's trying to do. But I would, again, I guess, caution against very categorical judgments at the moment of where things stand, because the war has really seesawed continuously since the invasion of the 24th of February, 2022. The Russians had the advantage for the first couple of months, but then they got bogged down. Ukraine had a very successful counteroffensive in the fall of 2022. In 2023, Ukraine's counteroffensive petered out, and Russia was sort of on the march for the last 6 months. Ukraine has been the country that's been in the lead with deep strikes in Russia, disrupting Russian commerce and oil and gas refining and transmission and all of that. And now over the last couple of weeks, Russia has seemed to have regained the upper hand. But I wouldn't conclude from that Russia's going to have the upper hand indefinitely. It's a cat and mouse game, this war. And sometimes it's the Russians who are the cat, and sometimes it's the Ukrainians. But in the spring, we could see another iteration of the war where Ukraine has the upper hand, not impossible.
0: But my understanding is that these glide bombs that the Russians use, which is essentially a big bomb with wings that they drop from an aircraft, they're devastating because they're very accurate. And you've got this vast no man's land where the Ukrainians are dug in and the Russians are dug in, and above them there are drones from both sides. And if you pop your head up from your hole, in about 3 minutes you get killed. But meanwhile, the Russians are really pounding the Ukrainian lines with these glide bombs that may not necessarily hit the hole that the Ukrainian soldiers are hiding in, but the shock waves are apparently pretty intense. So not only are these jet-powered drones hitting civilian infrastructure and the missiles that Ukrainians don't have, the interceptors, the Patriot interceptors, so they're causing massive damage to the Ukrainian civilian infrastructure, but do you think that the Russians could pound the Ukrainian lines to the point where, with along with the 50,000 North Korean troops and the others that they've called up, could they make a breakthrough?
1: I think, to me, and these are not matters in which I'm particularly expert, but to me, the concern is a bit less the status of the front line, the enormous front line that extends, you know, from Crimea up to Kharkiv up north. I think it's less Ukrainians sort of falling back and allowing that line to break. But the more immediate concern is just what's going to happen to Ukraine this winter. And so, you know, either Russia has a new capacity or, according to the Russians, they've sort of taken the gloves off after the Ukrainian deep strikes in the summer. And you've seen Russians now targeting trains in Ukraine, gas stations. Everybody is worried about a mass casualty event that could follow from attacks on water supply. You know, they're just the ways that cities function in a kind of basic sense. And if you undermine that infrastructure, then you either have millions of refugees or, you know, very, very severe loss of life. And we're looking at that in the winter to come. And Russia's intent, of course, is to break the back of Ukraine and to get Ukraine to hand it at the negotiating table what Ukraine is not going to give Russia on the battlefield. I do think it's a losing proposition for Russia over time. Of course, it's easy for me to say in Washington, not undergoing the hardships that Ukrainian citizens are undergoing. But here I would just, you know, emphasize the history of aerial bombardment in warfare, which does wreak havoc and cause devastation, but tends not to get the strategic results that the bombers would wish for. And here the Allied bombing of Germany in 1944, 1945 is paradigmatic. The bombing campaign of the Allies actually pushed German civilians to support Hitler in the end phase of the Second World War. And if it hadn't been accompanied by a conventional military effort to take Berlin, the war wouldn't have been won. And I think I would want to bear that in mind with Ukraine as well. The havoc that Russia is causing is not necessarily a path to victory.
0: So as Russia escalates the war on Ukraine and Putin increases his consolidation of a garrison state under his complete control, what and that the our government that and the Trump family refuses to use any U.S. leverage. And, you know, they always go to Moscow first, and for the first time they even went to Ukraine, to Kyiv just recently. So I don't hold out any hope that anything will happen in the diplomatic front. What could happen then? Who could step up and help the Ukrainians? I mean, clearly the Europeans have to know what's going on, and certainly the Poles seem to know how dangerous and serious the situation is. But is there any possibility of European boots on the ground to match Russia's deployment of North Korean boots on the ground?
1: I don't think so, because Europeans live in fear that the war is going to spread directly to them. Now, Russia is bringing the war to Europeans in the form of sabotage. We've seen efforts recently at the Leipzig airport, and there's been a clear uptick in the use of sabotage as a tactic to intimidate and to sow fear in Europe. And of course, Europeans have political constraints of their own. We've just seen an election in a region of Germany that's pushed in the kind of anti-war direction, although it wasn't an election that was explicitly about the war. And so Germany has to deal with that constraint. We have an election upcoming in France where the far right could win, and that would be a sea change in the war, because it might mean that France, you know, sort of starts to wind back its commitment to Europe and to NATO and to Ukraine simultaneously. And there's just no appetite for joining the fight on the part of Europe, and there's an enormous amount of fear. But you're right, Ian, that the stakes of this war are existential in many respects, maybe not for Portugal, but surely for Latvia, Estonia, Lithuania, and Poland. And I don't think that either of those four countries, the three Baltic republics plus Poland, is going to stand by passively and watch Ukraine be defeated. So the point is that there's probably a threshold where if defeat begins to look imminent, you might see those four countries just jump directly into the war. Not because they really want to be a part of it, but because they see fighting the war in Ukraine as a way of preventing the war from spreading to Poland and the Baltic Republic. So I don't think Germany, France, or UK, the three major European military powers, are going to enter the war anytime soon. But everyone is getting dragged a bit closer to that. So instead of the war winding down, which was the expectation of some in 2026, it's heating up. And there's no power out there, not the Chinese, not the US, not the European Union, you know, not some alien space invaders. There's no power out there that's able to control the escalation. So it just goes on and on.
0: But your article at Foreign Affairs, Michael, Putin Will Not Yield, makes it clear that Western analysts should dispel of their illusions about some coup against Putin, that he's solidly in control, and that the Russian people essentially support this war, even though it's coming home to them a little bit with the price of gas and diesel and their version of Amazon's warehouses being hit, etc., and their oil refineries, etc. So, I mean, that's bad news for those wishful thinkers who hope that there's a coup against Putin in the wings.
1: Right. I think that we need to face up to this reality. And of course, as you well know from your line of work, Ian, take predictions with a grain of salt, because many of them turn out to be wrong. And this one certainly could turn out to be wrong, that Putin is secure in his power at the moment. But even beyond that, as Maria Lippmann and I argue in the piece, that there's a degree, if not of popular legitimacy, then a kind of coerced legitimacy that Putin's war has in Russia. And we need to do at least take certain data points into consideration. So there's no anti-war movement in Russia, zero. There are a few anti-war statements that figures have made, or questioning of the war statements in the last couple of months, but there's no anti-war movement. There are no political parties in Russia. You know, none. There are a few that have the name of political parties, but they're all controlled by the Kremlin. There is no independent oligarchical power in Russia. Yes, there are oligarchs, but they're firmly in Putin's pocket. And Putin commands all of the repressive powers of the state, as well as the other powers of the state, the powers to reward and to ingratiate. And, you know, Putin also has the infrastructure to shape and mold public opinion, whether that's schooling or media or other tools that Putin has to get Russians, if not to think a certain way, then at least publicly not to buck the trend of what the Kremlin wants. Those are awesome powers. And, you know, to be in a situation where you face no political rivals, no political parties, and no political opposition is a very comfortable place to be. Now, you know, there's a more complicated part of the argument, or a more complicated part of the discussion to be had, which is, how is the war going for Russia? What kinds of benefits is it bringing to Russia? And there I would say it's going poorly, and it's bringing very few benefits to Russia. And that matters, and that will matter over the long term. But the idea that Putin is facing some kind of upheaval or, you know, revolution or, you know, regime change or even serious political difficulties, that to me seems improbable. And so I do think that we have to conclude from that, that, as we say in the last sentence of the article, Russia and Putin both are in it for the long haul. And that means years, if not decades. And even if the war in Ukraine comes to an end, the confrontation with Europe is not. So Europe needs to face, and I would hope that the United States would face this truth together with Europe, that it's struggling with a generational problem.
0: Michael Kimmich, I thank you very much for joining us here today.
1: Ian, thank you very much. Always a pleasure to be with you.
0: And this has been Background Briefing. I'm Ian Masters, and I'd like to thank producers Graham Fitzgibbon, Anna Leia, Asher Price, and Luke Susswood. 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Bye for now.

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2: Welcome, friends, to another edition of Economic Update, a weekly program devoted to the economic dimensions of our lives and those of our children. I'm your host, Richard Wolff. I'm going to begin my updates today by talking about efforts of the Starbucks Workers United Union. This is a union that began 5 years ago. It began with some courageous baristas at Starbucks who said they wanted and they needed a union. And they believed, many of them, that they worked for an employer who would at least be fair about the effort of employees to do that. They turned out to have been mistaken in that. Here we are, 5 years later, 12,000 workers at Starbucks have signed up for this union at 700 locations. About 5% of the workforce, even though the numbers are large. And so frustrated that their unions have been not taken seriously, no contract has been signed by the employer, despite the fact that in these locations, the union won the elections that were held there. So there have been also hundreds of unresolved complaints filed with the National Labor Relations Board, as union efforts like this normally do. They even reduced their demand from a $20 an hour minimum wage to $17 an hour minimum wage. None of that worked. So what they have done, Starbucks Workers United, has been to announce a boycott. The boycott of Starbucks. They're appealing to people who believe in a fair deal for working folks to honor their boycott. It has been officially endorsed both by the AFL-CIO and the member union of that, SEIU, Service Workers Employees International Union. Think about it. Think about what this means. Think about what moment in American history this is occurring at. My next update is a little unusual. It's not about an event, although it was stimulated by an event. The event in question was the passing of Dolly Parton, someone whose work I've admired all my life, and who wrote a song many years ago that was the theme song of a film many of you, I'm sure, remember. The film was called 9 to 5, and it starred Dolly Parton and Jane Fonda, and I forget the third actress's name, but it'll come to me. My apologies for that. I'm going to read to you the lyrics of the song that Dolly Parton wrote and sang in that film. Why? Because it's a comment on what we do in this program every week as anything I or my guests have ever said. Here we go. Working 9 to 5, what a way to make a living. Barely getting by, it's all taken and no given. They just use your mind and you never get the credit. It's enough to drive you crazy if you let it. 9 to 5, yeah, they got you where they want you. There's a better life, and you think about it, don't you? It's a rich man's game, no matter what they call it. And you spend your life putting money in his wallet. 9 to 5, oh, what a way to make a living. Barely getting by, it's all taken and no given. They just use your mind, and they never give you credit. It's enough to drive you crazy, if you let it. 9 to 5, yeah, they got you where they want you. There's a better life, and you think about it, don't you? It's a rich man's game, no matter what they call it, and you spend your life putting money in his wallet, 9 to 5. The third update for today is about the elections that are happening across America, both the ones in the recent months and the ones coming up, particularly the midterms early in November. I want to begin by talking about an election that happened a couple of weeks ago that didn't get the attention it should have, because it is remarkable, as all of the recent elections are. I'm talking, of course, about the surging victories at the polls achieved by those folks, either members of DSA, Democratic Socialists of America, or candidates who distinguish themselves with the word progressive, or friends of DSA, or words to that effect. The election in particular I want to talk to you about occurred in the state of Oklahoma. In that state, not particularly known for its progressive voter population, a young woman named Nkelia Jasmine Thomas won the Democratic Party primary for the United States Senate. She is a Democratic Socialist. She identifies with them. But she also is remarkable in a number of ways that will allow me to talk about these elections in general. In her case, by profession, she's a nurse. She's 31 years of age, a professional nurse, and a member of the Chickasaw Nation of the indigenous American people. Her husband is currently serving in the United States military. She won with 58% of the vote. In other words, wasn't close. She won against what? Her opponent, one of the leading Democrats in the state, was endorsed by pretty much all the leaders of the Democratic Party in the state of Oklahoma. She raised a total of $57,000, and she spent all of it. Her current balance is $450. In other words, she's going into the race for the Senate with a Republican opponent with a bank account of $450. Her GOP opponent is Kevin Hearn. He's currently a U.S. representative from a district in Oklahoma. He is supported by the entire leadership of the Republican Party. He has already raised $9 million as against her $450, not million, just $450. He's already spent, her Republican opponent, $7 million of the $9 million he's raised. So he's entering the race with $2 million. And so you can see it as a perfect example of the money and the old and the traditional political leadership versus the young, the working class, and the people without the money, but with the spirit, and it turns out with the votes. Classic confrontation that is happening across America. It's what first confronted Alexandra Ocasio-Cortez. It's what confronted Zoran Mamdani. It confronted all of these candidates. But it is teaching the American public that socialists are everywhere, that the support for what they have to say, basically, that we can do better than capitalism. We don't have to settle for what this system dishes out. But you know, there's a particular relevance of the state of Oklahoma that few people know. Oklahoma is the state where the Socialist Party of America, a little over 100 years ago, won more races for the state legislature than in any other of the 50 states of the United States. Socialism in Oklahoma, it only seems unusual or strange or odd if you don't know the history both of socialism in America and of Oklahoma in America. The people of Oklahoma, suffering a system that is less and less able to meet their needs, are rediscovering their own history. And here's the big message. That history isn't so different in the rest of America from what it is in Oklahoma or New York City or the recent win for a socialist in Florida or in Missouri. And I could go on. And you know what's coming? A flood of younger socialist progressives of one kind or another running for local offices, running for state offices, and running for statewide national offices. Will they always win? Of course not. Some of them will lose. Minnesota had a very close race. And that, too, is testimony to how much support there is. There, the socialists lost, Wisconsin, but not by much. That's an important message. Among the many ways America is changing, please note, some of those ways are hopeful. Some of those ways are positive. Some of those ways show that millions of Americans are already doing the work of struggling about what comes next when we can and will do better than capitalism. We've come to the end of the first half of today's show. Please stay with me. We have an extraordinary interview about the life and work of Barbara Ehrenreich when we return. Welcome back, friends, to the second half of today's Economic Update. I am very pleased and proud to bring to our microphones and to our cameras Alyssa Quart. She's the author of 7 acclaimed books, including the nonfiction titles Bootstrapped, Liberating Ourselves from the American Dream, Squeezed, Why Our Families Can't Afford America, and Branded, The Buying and Selling of Teenagers. She created the Economic Hardship Reporting Project, a journalism nonprofit with the famous author Barbara Ehrenreich. Her journalism has appeared in the New York Times, Time Magazine, The Guardian, and many other publications. Her poetry has appeared in publications including the Yale Review. Her awards include an Emmy, an SPJ Prize, and a National Press Club commendation. She lives in Brooklyn with her family. So first of all, Alyssa, if you allow me, welcome to the show.
3: Oh, it's great to be here, Richard.
2: Okay, I want to start by talking a little bit about Barbara Ehrenreich, someone I have known from my days in college because I shared a dormitory with the young man who became her boyfriend and eventually her husband, John Ehrenreich. And Harriet Fraud and I and John and Barbara did many things together over the years and got to know each other. And I was as impressed and moved by that famous book she wrote. She wrote many books, but the one that shook really the whole country was a book called Nickel and Dimed, published in 2001, making it now the 25th anniversary of the appearance of that book. It was a bestseller. It was a shock. It reminded many of the years earlier, back in 1960, when a socialist named Michael Harrington wrote a book called The Other America, teaching us that there was another America other than the one that the mainstream media. And Barbara Ehrenreich taught that lesson again. So it is with pleasure and honor that I welcome Alyssa Quart to talk to us a little bit about your work, since you co-authored and worked with Barbara Ehrenreich for years. Tell us a little bit about her and what you think that book in particular achieved.
3: So I met Barbara in 2013 or 12, 2012. I was working on a film called The Last Clinic, which is about the last abortion clinic in Mississippi, the center ultimately of the Dobbs case. And it was love at first talk. She was fierce and funny. I think she had firsthand experience with Jane, the abortion services for pre-Roe. She was hilarious. She could be acidically judgmental. She was critical. She was an incredible person. And just from that call, I entered her world, and we created this thing called the Economic Hardship Reporting Project, a media nonprofit that tries to keep working class reporters and photographers and representation of inequality in general in the mainstream media. And that was what she devoted the last third of her life to. But as a person, she was martini drinking, irreverent, loved the ordinary people far more than celebrities. I'd often go with her to see funders or talk show hosts, and she'd be scowling, waiting to talk to the reporter who had to sell his plasma to survive. She was really, truly walking the walk. My favorite moment was when she ordered a watered down iced tea with a funder and then paid a $10 tip to the waitress when the funder ordered like a fancy latte. And she was like, ah, latte. There's so many stories. I love the pride she took in our reporters who were, by the way, living the real nickel and dime life. So that was her idea. She didn't want to just be supporting people like herself. She wanted to be supporting people who had lived experience of poverty in America.
2: You know, the book Nickel and Dimed, for those who may not remember or didn't see it when it came out, was remarkable. She took a bunch of jobs in three states, Florida, Maine, and Minnesota. And in those states, she worked as I wrote a list, waitress, hotel maid, house cleaning service, nursing home aide, and Walmart sales associate. Okay, so she had quite the gamut of experiences across the country and across these low-paid jobs. And when you were done reading, you understood why there needs to be an economic hardship reporting project, because it is the lived reality of millions and millions of our fellow citizens, which, because of the way our capitalism works, are kept out of the stories that we are told on the mass media. And so it needs someone like Barbara, and it needs someone like your project to bring that part of the reality out. And it's something that needs to function as a corrective to, you know, Jamie Dimon, the head of J.P. Morgan, the other day, talking glibly about how great our economy is. And you're scratching your head and wondering which planet he lives on. Do you think an audience today would be as receptive as they were back then?
3: Well, it's funny. I think they would be more receptive to the kind of writers that we support, the people who are closer to the experience, because there's been a shift in how we think about a certain kind of journalism, a certain kind of undercover journalism, as wanting it to be more in the voices of the voiceless, kind of nothing about us without us was one of the cries of the disability movement. And I think it's also true for people working class. We would want now that to be written by, I know you had her as a guest, Ann Larson, who worked in a grocery store, writing about her own experience of retail work, as opposed to a Barbara. But I mean, the truth is no one can be quite Barbara either. She was incredibly amusing and trenchant. But in terms of politics, I do think that there is also a great need for books like Nickel and Dime. I mean, the federal minimum wage has been $7.25 since 2009. It was only $2 less in 1999 when Barbara was reporting. It stayed the same for 17 years. Meanwhile, the median household income is $84,000, but costs are much greater than wages. So we just have such discrepancies from the those who are on the lowest end of the gradient through the upper middle class. And so I think there's a real space for books like Nickel and Dimed and for these account and a need to keep reminding people more than affordability, to remind people of economic insecurity, of existential insecurity that so many Americans are experiencing.
2: Barbara was used to talk to me about the DSA because she was active long before it had its current resurgence, when it was pretty much an isolated small group of people, and she and Cornel West and a whole group of others kept it alive. How do you see her involvement as a self-avowed socialist and the resurgence of the DSA now?
3: Yeah. So she was the first co-chair of the DSA in its current incarnation with Harrington, and she did a lot of work. She worked for those campaigns and would be sort of, I think, delighted, tickled to see how well the DSA has been doing around the country. I'm not sure she'd be surprised. I think she'd think it was the inevitable angel of history. So this is what will and should happen. I think she would also point out that a lot of the DSA is sort

0: explain any kind of political organization that could lead to change of the kind that she wanted to see. And that's something that, by the way, is quite different from a lot of journalists. And she was an activist as well as a journalist. And I'm pretty interested in emphasizing that she doesn't think that there was a bright line between advocacy and reporting. As so many reporters would say there is a line, she would say there isn't.
1: Well, you know, that's captured in something that I want you to comment about, because I know you've noticed it. That wonderful play on words. She wants to comfort the afflicted and she wants to afflict the comfortable. Can you talk a little bit about that combination of her life's work?
0: Absolutely. I mean, she wanted to tell the stories of people at Hearthside or Jerry's Diner. These are some at Walmart. And she wanted to be among them. And she wanted to say that their work wasn't unskilled. So some of this was talking about wages, but some of it was trying to reframe that kind of labor as having dignity. And one of my favorite lines of hers was the poor are the philanthropists of the world. And that was one of her wonderful inversions. You know, she did that a lot. We think of the poor as getting philanthropy or getting entitlements, but instead she was saying the wealthy are receiving philanthropy from the poor because the poor are working so hard to keep their lives afloat. And that, I think she was devoting that book to that. And that's the way of comforting the afflicted. And then afflicting the comfortable, of course, was her endless crusade to remind, you know, people, especially people, honestly, kind of Democrats, that, you know, it shouldn't be the end of welfare as we know it, that we're not ready to have, throw in our lot with conglomerates and transnational capital, that we want to support, you know, factories in the U.S., that we want to support job creation, and we want to support dignity for all workers as opposed to shaming them off the welfare rolls and Medicaid, which is happening right now. So, I think that would be my reading of those two interpretations.
1: Well, in the time we have left, I want to ask you, please, because I know you're involved in it. Tell us about the Economic Hardship Reporting Project. What is it you do? How could interested people watching or listening to this program find out more about that work?
0: Yeah, so I mentioned it before. The Economic Hardship Reporting Project is an organization Barbara came up with and I kind of co-created with her because I joined something like 5 months after she founded it. And we support reporters who are working class or sometimes unhoused or sometimes, destabilized by losing their job. It's Reuters or another news service and now having to drive Uber, right? We support them in telling the accounts of their lives. So think of it as a WPA-like project. And then for some of the rest, it's people like me and other people who are just like more general reporters who are still precariously middle class, like may not have health insurance, maybe living from assignment to assignment. And we support them doing films around eviction or films around historical injustice around class. Or photo projects, like we're supporting a photo project right now on data centers and resistance to that and how that's an economic issue. And then we co-publish. We co-publish with Esquire, the New York Times, Showtime, and PBS, you know, many other NPR. So we give grants and you can find us at economichardship.org if you want to donate, would be great, especially on a grand scale. If you want to read and if you want to contribute, we have a pitch portal. So if you're somebody who falls into some of the categories I just mentioned, feel free to pitch us.
1: Very, very good. Look, Alyssa, it's been a pleasure hearing about it. It's been a very moving moment for me to reconnect with Barbara after all these years. So I wish you every success. And I ask my audience, think about anyone you know who might benefit from hooking up in one way or another with this project. It's well worth it. It's one of the finer parts of what comes out of American culture, and you shouldn't miss a chance to connect to it. And to my audience, I close, as I always do, by saying I look forward to speaking with you again next week.
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0: Welcome to the Shortwave Report. I'm your host and producer, Dan Roberts. The Shortwave Report is a 30-minute review of international news and opinion heard on the shortwave radio and the internet in Northern California. 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In today's edition, you'll hear reports from Germany's Radio Deutsche Welle, France 24, Radio Havana Cuba, and NHK Japan. We will begin with Germany's Radio Deutsche Welle. Britain announced a ban on goods produced by settlers in the occupied West Bank. The Foreign Secretary Ed Miliband delivered the changes while pointing out that he is proudly of Jewish descent and supports the Israeli right to exist, while accusing terrorist settlers of ethnic cleansing. Deutsche Welle correspondents Tanya Kramer and Birgit Maas discussed the ramifications of the sanctions imposed and note that 11 other countries, including France and Canada, have joined in the action. Israel announced countermeasures. Jewish organizations in the UK said Miliband is appeasing the left wing and Islamists. During the controversy, Israel announced plans for another 1,000 settler homes in the West Bank settlements. Germany's Radio Deutsche Welle.
1: Britain is dramatically hardening its position on Israel's occupation of the Palestinian territories. The UK today said it's imposing a ban on goods from Israeli settlements in the occupied West Bank. The move is being seen as a major shift in British foreign policy. Now, the Foreign Secretary, Ed Miliband, today announced a ban on imports from Israeli settlements in the occupied territories. He also outlined sanctions against companies and individuals helping settlements expand, as well as restrictions on arms exports linked to the occupation, and a ban on advertising settlement property inside Britain. And Britain has gone further still, officially declaring Israel's occupation unlawful and saying ethnic cleansing by extremist settlers is taking place in parts of the West Bank. Now, the UK Foreign Secretary Ed Miliband described the situation on the West Bank in stark terms. The reaction from Israel was just as stark.
2: The British government agrees that there is ethnic cleansing of Palestinians in areas of the West Bank, perpetrated by settler terrorists. And all too often, the Israeli government has turned a blind eye to this, and worse, members of it have made statements and taken actions to support the forced displacement of Palestinians.
3: The accusations made today by the Foreign Secretary in the British Parliament were outrageous lies.
1: Well, we're joined now by our London correspondent, Birgit Maas, and from Jerusalem, DW's Tanya Kramer. Hello to both of you. Birgit, let me start with you. This sounds like much more than another sanctions announcement. Has it fundamentally changed its relationship with Israel today?
4: Well, according to Ed Miliband, the new foreign secretary, because the government has changed in the summer, according to Ed Miliband, he says it's not against the state of Israel. He began his whole statement by saying that he's a proud British Jew and that his support for the state of Israel is unwavering. So in that respect, he doesn't want to have a sea change with the whole state of Israel. However, it's really undeniable that there is a clear change of direction, much, much stronger words that Ed Miliband has used today. You've heard it. So he called some of the Israeli settlers, he called them terrorists, and he said there is ethnic cleansing going on in the West Bank. So this is language that we previously have not heard before. Mm. What's also really remarkable is that he has coordinated this. So it's not just the UK, but there is a joint statement with France and with Canada, and there are other, altogether 12 countries that have said that they will also impose similar sanctions. So he is trying to make a mark. However, he's still saying that he does support the state of Israel, but that he wants a stronger emphasis on the two-state solution.
1: Tanya, what about the view from Israel? Is that how the Israeli government sees it, a targeted British move against settlements, or is this something much bigger? Is it an attack on Israel itself?
5: Well, I think you can see, I mean, we are right now also in the middle of an election campaign here in Israel. And we've been hearing also already from the opposition leader, Yair Lapid, who has also criticized the measures taken by the UK. But he also criticized Prime Minister Benjamin Netanyahu, saying he's pushing Israel further into international isolation. But at the same time, now we're seeing Israel now, and that was kind of expected, taking these very harsh countermeasures that were laid out shortly after this statement by Miliband. There, the Foreign Minister Gideon Saar saying that, you know, they will basically close the British Consulate General in occupied East Jerusalem. That is a very, very significant measure that Israel is taking there, because this is, of course, the consulate taking care of Palestinian affairs. The UK had recognized the state of Palestine. So this makes it really also very difficult on a diplomatic level. And that's also what diplomats here told us, you know, that is a very harsh measure. Also expelling the British forces from the Civil Military Gaza Coordination Center that is led by the U.S. military in Kiryat Gat. Also, again, they published a list of 12 British nationals that will be banned from entering Israel and some other measures.
1: The Foreign Secretary Miliband made his identity as a British Jew key to his address today. Take a listen to part of what he said.
6: I'm proud of my Jewishness and unwavering in my support for the security of the State of Israel. And I see absolutely no contradiction between this and my support for the State of Palestine.
1: So, Birgit, when you hear that, his personal history there, was that history effectively his answer in advance to anyone who would portray these measures as being anti-Israel?
4: Yes, Brent, as anti-Israel or even as anti-Jewish. So he spoke quite movingly about his own visits to Israel, about his grandmother who found a home in it. So he really wanted to preempt any criticism that this could be in any way, shape or form, you know, anti-Semitic or anti-British Jews or anti-Israel. But that doesn't mean that there is not quite a backlash really also from within the UK. Quite a lot of Jewish groups have come out and been very, very critical. So the Jewish Leadership Council, it's representing quite a lot of Jewish organizations in the UK, have said that this is punitive and unbalanced approach, and even accused Miliband of appeasing left-wing and Islamist terrorists. The chief rabbi was also very critical, and he said that there is a danger that this could fuel anti-Semitism within Britain. However, there are other Jewish groups who have a different approach, and this really reflects the deep division within the Jewish community here in the UK. And I've spoken to quite a lot of people within this community on both sides of the divide, really, about this issue. There are more left-wing, more progressive groups, for example, Yachod is one of them, and they have even had their own petition earlier in the summer urging the government to do more and to fight more for a two-state solution and against these settlements.
1: And Tanya, while Britain was announcing its measures today, the Israeli finance minister was advancing plans for another, I think it's 1,000 homes in West Bank settlements. I mean, doesn't this speak to the central point of many, that there is evidence already that outside pressure cannot really change Israeli policy?
5: What we've been seeing over the past decades is that settlement expansion is part of the government policy, whether you look at a, you know, left-center government or a right-wing government. And I don't think this will change. But, I mean, what these measures now that were announced by the UK target is what has happened here in the past 3 to 4 years of this far-right religious government, because the situation has further deteriorated. deteriorated. And I think this is reflected in the language that's being used, the shift in tone as well, as Ed Miliband was saying. You know, he was calling out settler violence as settler terrorism. He used the term ethnic cleansing. And also he said that UK will from now on consider Israel's military occupation as unlawful in line with the decision of the International Court of Justice decision from 2024.
1: All right, DW's Tanya Kramer in Jerusalem, Birgit Maas in London. To both of you, thank you.
0: That excerpted interview was from Germany's Radio Deutsche Welle, which may be heard at a combined audio-video website, dw.com, as well as on YouTube at their channels called DW News and DW Documentary. They're also available at most podcast sites, as is the Shortwave Report. On to France 24. Press reviews on the revelations that Netanyahu was informed in advance of the October 7th massacre by Hamas. The far-right-wing German political party, called AfD, or the Alternative for Germany, won a significant election in an eastern state. Demonstrations took place across Germany in opposition. Marco Rubio is visiting the South American countries which recently elected right-wing leaders. In Peru, there were large demonstrations in opposition to his presence. France 24.
7: Israeli papers are reacting to the revelations by Haaretz that Benjamin Netanyahu was informed in advance of a Hamas attack before October 7th.
8: Yeah, that's right. These revelations come as no surprise here to Ynet News. And the paper says that this episode adds to the series of warning signs issued before the 7th of October. And what they have in common is how Netanyahu reacted to them with boredom and indifference, according to multiple sources. And the article says that the revelations, however, will not have any effect on the upcoming elections in Israel. Haaretz, however, doesn't agree. An opinion piece says it is possible after 3 years of lies and bloodshed that this revelation will be the decisive moment for a fence-sitting voter. And then in another opinion piece, Haaretz stands by what it says Netanyahu knew. The article argues that his responsibility extends back to the years leading up to the October 7th massacre, during which he allowed Hamas to get their hands on millions of dollars in funding.
9: A day after the political earthquake of Alternative for Germany's first win in a state election, protesters took to the streets to denounce the far-right party and the danger they say it poses to their country. Demonstrations took place across Germany from Nuremberg in the south to Potsdam in the east, where those gathered expressed their fears about the victory of a party, some of whose members have praised the Nazis.
10: It was in a way foreseeable, but now seeing it set out on paper, just how many people actually voted for them is truly terrifying when you have to consider who around me voted for them. Or rather, it's simply unimaginable what has happened.
9: Thousands also gathered at the Brandenburg Gate in Berlin, a city where AfD has also made headway, now standing second in the polls. Despite their anger, activists acknowledge that Sunday's result was for some an act of desperation by people who feel the system has failed them.
11: People's despair is very real, and what certainly doesn't help is to start by labelling them and declaring you're all confused far-right extremists, but rather to recognise there is a deep-seated dissatisfaction that needs to be addressed, and it's no coincidence that in Saxony-Anhalt in particular, such an incredibly large number of people on very low incomes have voted for the AfD.
12: I believe the AfD's result is also a reflection of this federal government's performance. Mr. Merz is no longer leading. He's running the country into the ground. With his austerity measures, he's failing to implement socially just reforms, and that has angered many people.
9: The far right could claim another state on September 20th when Mecklenburg-Western Pomerania holds elections. AfD have there for the past 3 years been consistently ahead in the polls.
13: These protesters are chanting that they do not want to be a US colony. It was a defiant call in the streets of Lima, directed at Secretary of State Marco Rubio.
11: He has no good intentions towards us. He is not from a friendly country. On the contrary, he comes to consolidate an alliance of right-wing countries under Donald Trump's leadership.
13: Rubio touched down in Peru late Wednesday to meet with the newly elected president, Keiko Fujimori. It is the final stop of his three-country Latin America tour, where he's been seeking to strengthen ties with right-wing allies. Rubio claims Washington is working with Colombia, Ecuador and Peru on shared security interests, such as cracking down on criminal groups. And in Lima, he's expected to advance the America's Shield Initiative, a coalition led by the US president to combat drug cartels in the region. These protesters are skeptical of Rubio's motives.
12: Marco Rubio represents not only geopolitical interests, but under the pretext of terrorism, he wants to implement the plundering of our fundamental resources, which are found not only in Peru, but throughout Latin America.
13: Rubio has also been pushing economic cooperation between the two countries. Earlier this year, the US and Peru signed an agreement on critical minerals, and Washington subsequently allocated $5 million to Peru's mining sector.
0: Those press reviews and report were from France 24, which may be easily found at their website, france24.com, as well as on YouTube channels called France 24 English and most podcast sites. On to Radio Havana, Cuba. Trump posted a map of the Western Hemisphere, as well as Greenland and Iceland, with the label United States of America. Iceland summoned the U.S. ambassador, and Mexican President Sheinbaum stated that Mexico is a free, independent, and sovereign nation. Israel is accused of destroying every condition for survival in Gaza, including water treatment and 90% of all buildings. Israel has continued deadly strikes in Lebanon and says their troops will remain there until Hezbollah no longer exists. Radio Havana, Cuba.
14: Iceland has summoned the U.S. ambassador after President Donald Trump posted a map on social media that appeared to show Iceland and several other countries covered by the American flag. Trump posted the image on Truth Social on Monday, showing the U.S., Canada, Greenland, Iceland, Mexico, Central America, and the Caribbean, including Cuba, covered by stars and stripes. The entire landmass was labeled United States of America. Iceland's foreign minister said the post was completely inappropriate. Trump's territorial ambitions have repeatedly strained relations with neighboring countries, including his push to acquire Greenland and calls to make Canada the U.S. 51st state. His post of the map did not include a caption and preceded a flurry of posts of maps renaming the U.S. state of New Mexico, New America. Responding to Trump's post, Iceland's foreign minister called in the U.S. ambassador to Iceland, Billy Long, who formally took up the post last month. And when an ambassador is summoned, it typically means they are being called for a formal meeting where the host country will express

0: The Greenlandic government and the Greenlandic people have said again and again and again that they do not want to be Americans. Trump's interest in Greenland has been a recurring theme on his social media accounts and in speeches since he took office again last year, claiming Greenland is necessary to the United States to shore up its national security. His post came shortly after the European Commission announced a $200 million investment in the Danish territory during a visit by Commission President Ursula von der Leyen and Frederiksen. The European Commission said that its investment would focus on education, internet connectivity, and use of raw materials in the country, and hydropower energy. Meanwhile, Mexican President Claudia Sheinbaum in Mexico is neither nor will be a colony or protectorate of any foreign country. She said Mexico is a free, independent, and sovereign nation, and we are proud of it. The Israeli regime is deliberately wiping out every condition for survival in the Gaza Strip by targeting critical civilian infrastructure. Hamas says that Israeli occupation warplanes bombed the desalination plant, vital to thirsty residents. In a statement on Monday, Hamas spokesperson Hassem Qassem condemned the airstrike on a water desalination station in Gaza City's neighborhood of Sheikh Radhan as a continuation of the Zionist entity's genocidal war against the Palestinian state. The attack, carried out by Israeli fighter jets, also hit a nearby mosque and destroyed tents sheltering displaced families. Targeting and destroying the desalination plant is part of the ongoing genocide and an attempt to erase all facilities and means of life in Gaza. The Hamas spokesperson stressed that the intensified bombardment of crowded displacement camps and the deliberate destruction of tents prove that the occupation regime is still pursuing a criminal plan of forced displacement and ethnic cleansing. Gaza's health ministry reported on Monday, yesterday, that the toll of the Israeli regime's genocidal aggression since October 2023 has now climbed to 73,422 and 174,000 wounded. After nearly 3 years of relentless genocidal aggression supported by Washington, reducing 90% of Gaza's infrastructure to rubble, the United Nations estimates the cost of reconstruction to be around $70 billion. In southern Lebanon, Israeli strikes killed 11 people, including 2 children. They follow Israeli attacks one day earlier that killed 7 people. Just days earlier, Israel's military announced it had captured a strategic ridge overlooking the city of Nablus. Despite a ceasefire, Israel claims its troops will continue occupying southern Lebanon until, in their words, Hezbollah is disarmed. Earlier this week, an Israeli strike hit a vessel in western Gaza City, killing Youssef Alika and his 8-year-old daughter, Wafa. 6 others were injured. Separately, Israeli strikes killed at least 1 person near the telecommunications site east of Gaza City. An Israeli tank fired on a school housing displaced families, killing a 3-year-old little girl.
1: 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On shortwave, Cuba may be heard from noon to 1 p.m. at 15140 and from 6 p.m. to midnight at 6000. 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Box 1162, Willits, California, 95490. I'm truly grateful for the donations. 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And if you're listening on a public radio station, please support them as well. We will conclude with NHK World Radio Japan. Japan has experienced a week of torrential rain, including the most rainfall ever recorded in 1 hour in the country. An update on the death toll in Nepal following climate-induced flash flooding 2 weeks ago. Russia and North Korea have completed the first road bridge between their countries. The UN Secretary General called on world leaders to work for peace at an annual peace bell ceremony. NHK Japan.
2: Torrential rain has been pounding parts of central Japan, leading to flooding in some areas. The Japan Meteorological Agency has issued a level 5 emergency warning for flooding for the Shonai River, which runs through Gifu and Aichi prefectures. It's the highest level of alert on the agency's scale of 1 to 5 for flooding.
3: We are seeing the kind of rainfall people have never experienced before. It is highly likely that some kind of disaster has already occurred in the mudslide warning zone and other areas. Please ensure your safety immediately because your life is in danger.
2: The agency is calling on people to take precautions for their safety. These include moving to the second floor or higher of buildings if it's too dangerous to go to an evacuation center. Nagoya City in Aichi Prefecture recorded 104.5 millimeters of torrential rain in the one-hour period ending at around 4:50 p.m. According to the agency, this is the highest hourly rainfall ever recorded in the city since record-keeping began. Tajimi City, Gifu Prefecture, recorded 93 millimeters of downpours in the one-hour period ending at 4:40 p.m. Weather officials say torrential rain could continue in many parts of the country over the next few days. They're urging people to remain on high alert for landslides and overflowing rivers, as well as flooding in low-lying areas. They're also advising people to check the latest weather information. Just over 2 weeks have passed since massive flash floods devastated Nepal and China. At least 1,400 people have been confirmed dead, and thousands are still missing.
4: Russia and North Korea have completed their first cross-border road bridge for vehicles. A ceremony was held on Monday at the Tumangan River. The prime ministers of both countries spoke via video link. Russian Prime Minister Mikhail Mishustin said the two nations are creating opportunities to expand their logistic capabilities and to strengthen regional cooperation and production capacity in the Far East. North Korean Premier Park Tae-sung called the completion of the bridge a significant event that brings a bright outlook to the development of both nations. He added that it gives new momentum to every aspect of bilateral cooperation. Officials say the border crossing at the 1 kilometer bridge will be able to handle 300 vehicles and more than 2,000 people per day. Moscow and Pyongyang have been deepening military and other ties, underscored by North Korea's deployment of troops to Russia amid its invasion of Ukraine.
2: UN Secretary General Antonio Guterres called on world leaders to work for peace at a United Nations ceremony Wednesday. The annual ceremony of ringing the peace bell at the UN takes place ahead of the International Day of Peace on September 21st. Japan presented the peace bell to the UN in 1954, created at the suggestion of a Japanese peace activist, Nakagawa Chiyoji. The bell was cast from coins collected from nations around the world. In a speech, Guterres urged global leaders to take action. Top people from around the world will gather for the UN General Assembly's high-level week that begins on September 18th.
1: 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NHK Japan may be more easily found at most podcast sites. 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The Shortwave Report, which is now in its 31st year of production, remains free to rebroadcast upon notification. Recently, the Shortwave Report celebrated having been on the air for 30 years without a break. If you appreciate this weekly program, please support it now. I'm your host and producer, Dan Roberts. 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
1: 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The man you are about to hear from is the Q in the QR Code. He goes by the name of Q Ward.
2: And the man that you just heard from is the R in the QR Code. He goes by the name Ramses Ja.
1: Indeed, that's me. Stay tuned. Later on for Q's Clapback, Q Ward looks at the latest trend in rap music and discusses whether artists are truly interested in creating songs focused on faith and religion, or whether they're following this trend to sell their music to the masses. Lonnie Bush is stepping down as head of the Smithsonian. We'll talk about some of the reasons behind his decision. A new survey shares how Americans feel about corruption levels in the U.S. government. BET is changing the news content on its website, and black journalists are concerned about how this will impact online news for the black community. And we start off with a story in New York State, which has a new law requiring barbers and hairstylists to become accustomed to hairstyles worn primarily by black and brown customers. We'll tell you more about this. Today, we are joined by BIN News anchors Esther Dillard and Doug Davis to discuss this week's major stories. All right, Esther and Doug, welcome back to the show. Doug Davis, tell me something good, man. What's the latest and the greatest?
3: Hey, man, we are alive today. We have a chance to make a difference in our lives and others. So I'm happy to be here. I've got my coffee with me. I'm good. You know, I'm West Coast, so it's a little bit early for me.
1: I love that. I love it. Let's go. All right. And saving the best for last, Esther Dillard, I'd love to hear your voice. Tell me something good.
4: Good news is I had my air conditioner out for quite some time, and now today is going to get back in, so I am happy.
1: All right. Well, I am going to partake in some of those positive vibes with you because we got a show ahead of us today. Before we get started, I want to just commemorate or acknowledge that this weekend marks the 25th anniversary of the 9/11 attacks. So, you know, this is heavy in the air around here as well. And before we get to our main story, I wanted to give a brief update, something that came in at the last second. For those who don't know, imprisoned hip-hop mogul Sean Diddy Combs' time behind bars is being shortened once again. Combs was originally sentenced to 50 months after being convicted of prostitution-related charges. He was set to be released in June of 2028, but that has been moved up several times. He's now expected to be released February 5th, 2028, about 2 weeks earlier than the most recent estimate. He'll be 58 years old. When he gets out, he's currently being held in FCI Fort Dix in New Jersey. Have you guys heard about that, Esther? Has that come across your desk too?
4: Yes, I did. I heard about that. It just seems like it just keeps the goalpost keeps getting moved. So we'll see what happens in the next few months or so.
1: Yeah. It's kind of a lot to keep track of. Doug, man, have you, is this your first time hearing about it, or do you know too?
3: Oh, I've definitely heard about it. But like Esther said, I mean, it seems like every week he's getting less and less time, you know? So, I mean, I guess if I was Diddy, I'd be happy for 2 weeks, you know, extra out. You know what I'm saying? So that's a good thing for Diddy.
1: Yeah. He's I'm curious what the world's going to look like when Diddy is back on the streets, if there will be a warm reception, because I could see that, or if Diddy kind of recesses into the shadows, which for me, at least from where I sit, might be a little harder to imagine, because his personality and, you know, his connection still run deep. And we're in this celebrity obsessed culture where, you know, him going from famous to now infamous could be, you know, something that might be, you know, that might be something we all have to look forward to. So whereas once upon a time we thought that Diddy was, at least around here, we thought Diddy was done, you know, now that we're seeing these dates move around quite a bit, who knows what the future holds. So looking forward to that, and we'll get to our main story in just a bit. If you're just tuning in to us here on the QR Code, I'm your host, Ramses Ja, joined by Q Ward, the great, and Esther Dillard and Doug Davis. First up, we're going to start this week's conversation with a look at a new law in New York State that some critics feel is less about inclusivity and more about special treatment for black and brown New Yorkers. Esther, this topic is one you covered frequently for the BIN, so let's start with you. Give our listeners the details for new barbers and hairstylists in New York State. And then Doug and Q, of course, we're going to get your thoughts next.
4: Well, New York State requires hairdressers studying cosmetology to be trained to work with all hair types. And the law signed by New York Governor Kathy Hochul requires cosmetology and natural hair styling classes to include instruction on hair types from the kinkiest to the straightest. So additionally, the new training will require students to learn about hair and scalp properties, hair care and styling techniques associated with textured hair. And I think on the surface, this is good. It has a lot of layers to this. I'm going to try and be brief because I know everybody's going to give their thing on it. I think that hairstylists, it's going to help them as far as opening them up to a larger pool of clients. It offers an opportunity to learn more about hair types and techniques that usually Black women can only find in the Black community. I've had many conversations with professional Black women who have had to relocate for their jobs. And this is a real thing, finding a hairstylist to help them with their hair. So it's really good for both customer and provider. But I will say this, that technique or teaching technique does not equate to teaching cultural competency or guarantee a person who is trained is proficient in doing textured hair. Technique is how you do it. Here's how you detangle this type of hair, how to apply a certain product to a coily pattern. You can test the technique with an exam, but cultural competency is really knowing why a woman flinches when you handle her hair in a certain way, knowing how much heat to apply to a hot comb, what kind of hot comb to use, that kind of thing. I kind of equate it to a baker. Anybody can be a really great pastry chef, make killer cookies, guys, but you can't make that German chocolate cake or that red velvet cake that your grandma makes every Christmas, you know, make it taste just right. Cause it's not, she didn't get it from a recipe card. She had the years of experience that taste that everybody in your community likes. So I really feel that it's a good thing. It helps with opportunity, but just getting that, as a person who's a Black woman, any Black woman who's out there that looks for a hairdresser, she vets the hairdresser. It's not just about her experience. It's about the way she talks to you. It's about her vibe. It's about her being able to connect to you. So I think that it's just beyond making you look pretty. And that's it.
1: I love it. Doug Davis.
3: Yeah, I think it's a good thing, too. I mean, America's getting browner by the day. Let's be honest. You know, we've all heard the stats. You know, white people will be the minority in the country by 2050. That means there's going to be a lot more kinky curly hair out here. Okay. And so, you know, from a male perspective, I think it's a smart thing for this because, let me say this. There's really something special about Black men going to an all Black male barbershop. You know, most of us know it's a place where we can meet up, you know, get the sharpest cut possible, getting in that barbershop talk kind of thing. And, whether we're talking about the ladies or the current times, the Black barbershop to me is just more than about cutting hair. And like Esther said, there's a vibe to cutting a fade. You know, I mean, sure, you can teach the basics, but there's, like she said, some cultural competence that goes along with it. And that's why we traditionally go to Black barbers for the hookup, you know. Yeah. And we also go to the Black barbershop because, you know, back in the day, we used to get the CDs, the DVDs, you know, all that kind of stuff on the cheap. You know what I'm saying? Somebody would come by with some plates of soul food. You know, it was our place, the barbershop. That's why Ice Cube made a movie about it. Yeah. But even though that culture still remains, you know, there are these corporate barbershops out here that are a bit different. And actually, they're a bit cheaper, you know. So I've walked into some of these, you know, corporate barbershops needing to get a little touch up or something like that. And I'm paying half the price for it. The fade's not that bad. You know, particularly when I lived in Las Vegas, I would go to some of the Mexican barbershops and they would fade me tight. I'm like, hold on, wait a minute. And I'm paying half of the money that I pay at the other barbershops. But at the end of the day, I think it's a good thing for other nationalities and other folks to know how to cut Black hair because it's coming. OK, it's coming. The browning of America is pretty much here and they want some of this action. So from a business perspective, I get it. That's the American way.
1: Yeah, I'm with that. Q.
2: Yeah. Esther and Doug, both of you guys highlighted something that's not in the headline. And it's that cultural piece that's just as important as the skill that's being taught in school. Another thing that the headline did not do, and I think almost intentionally, and I want to just spend a quick second there because it kind of bothers me. Somebody went out of their way to attach the words special treatment to this requirement. Like, of course, black and brown people are getting special treatment somewhere. We're not. But the idea that us getting special treatment would annoy someone after, you know, centuries of not getting special treatment is laughable. But the law itself, it does not add additional hours. You know, the cosmetology license in New York takes, I think, 1,000 hours or something like that. It was 1,000 before this. It's still 1,000 now. Tuition isn't higher, so it doesn't cost more. So nobody's timeline got longer. The only thing that changed is what gets taught during those hours. And students are already there. They're already sitting. They might as well get the most comprehensive education that they can. So there's no special treatment. It's a curriculum correction that includes more people than it used to, which should be a better thing for service provider and customer. So we'll come back to it. The Secretary of State said it out loud. Traditional cosmetology courses historically ignored textured hair. That led salons to have to turn away clients because they didn't know how to take care of black customers. So you think something like this would be better. As Ramses has pointed out multiple times, diversity is better for everyone, for bottom line, for everything that you would measure in success in the business world. So imagine a nursing program where you can only get symptoms for white patients. You would think that was ridiculous. So no one would call it special treatment if they enhanced that curriculum to include everyone. So, you know, that's just the thing that stood out most to me. But if we had to spend more time than everyone else everywhere and did not get the same coverage as everybody else, that would be the opposite of special treatment. Saying let's spend the same amount of time to make sure that we can take care of everyone should just be the normal expectation. But once again, here we are.
1: Yeah. You know, one of the things about this story that stands out to me, and Q, you covered quite a bit of what I would have touched on, but with the rest of our time here, I want to point something out to folks that I feel is appropriate. Once upon a time, I had a reset, hard reset, when I was in my late teens. My teacher, Dr. Westenberg, who I mentioned quite a bit on the show and has been on the show, explained to me that Homo sapiens sapiens are black. Everything else is derivative. This is what our hair looks like. I'm pointing at my own hair. This is how we look. This is our phenotype. And, you know, our genotype is largely consistent, but the original Homo sapiens sapiens, the standard for human beings, is black. It looks like Ramses. It looks like Q. It looks like Doug. It looks like Chris Thompson. It's what it looks like, right? So I'm glad that I had that as a foundational truth early enough in my life to where I could, like, use it as I navigated the rest of, you know, my journey that I'm clearly still navigating. But once upon a time, I came across a hairdresser, and she mentioned, you know, we were like a thing once upon a time. She's like, you have 4C hair. And I remember I pushed back. I was like, 4C hair? Why don't I have 1C hair, 1A hair? Why is it 4C? That sounds like I'm like way at the end of some list. And she was like, well, it's basically it. You're like kind of, it starts with straight hair and then it gets to curly. And so you're like 4C. It's the most curly, kinky. I'm like, no, this is, my hair is 1A. That's what it is. Who came up with this list?
3: Love that.
1: The idea of it being 4C to me was off-putting because of the original hair thing. And I don't know if that was intended or not, but I remember pushing back then. So my thoughts there, this is original hair. Everything else is derivative. All right, next up here on the QR Code with your host Q Ward and Ramses Jha. In a true reflection of changes to the landscape of black media, one major outlet committed to serving the black community recently announced a new digital strategy that many journalists feel will adversely impact the power of black storytelling and also lead to minimizing black voices online. Doug, this time let's get started with you. Give our audience some details on BET's new digital media strategy for its website. And then Esther Dillard and Q Ward will get your thoughts on how this decision might impact black journalism in the future.
3: Sure. Yeah, this one was a shocker to me. BET wiped its written news articles from BET.com to prioritize video first content. Multimedia and social content will stay in place, but the selection of stories written content like articles, posts, interviews, features that keep online or that's kept online, so we can search, read and reference is pretty much gone. It's not existing at this point. This is pretty major to me because it now erases a deep record of Black storytelling by Black journalists in our culture and how we cover it. You know, Black press is already under pressure because of budget cuts. You know, Black news outlets are shutting down because of a lack of revenue. And, you know, that in turn makes it even harder for Black newsrooms to flourish and tell the truth. Now, former BET contributors, they're speaking out too, calling the move disheartening. They are warning that this sets a new precedent for dismantling digital media and erasing resources, you know, that document Black culture and history. So the decision came at a time when BET just announced the return of the Soul Train Music Awards after a 3-year hiatus and a new BET Digital Community Reporting Initiative that's described as video first. So, you know, some of you may not know, but Paramount also owns BET. And the company is facing a slew of controversies that include a $16 million settlement with Trump over 60-minute editing dispute, criticism over editorial decisions, and a $111 billion merger that stalled with Warner. There's a lot at play here. And the National Association of Black Journalists also recently gave CBS News a thumbs down after its race and culture unit was shut down. So, yeah, this is a big shocker to Black media.
1: Esther.
4: I thought it was really an interesting article and an interesting move, because I always was taught that even though video is a very important aspect of media, that usually everything starts with the written word or audio, where a person is a storyteller, that audible storytelling, and then the written word, and then we go with the video. To completely erase that as a record is very is shocking. And I kind of felt like, one, they should have let the writers know, because there was in the article that I read, a person who was a writer and had articles online, their stuff was just completely erased. And I thought that should have been one, they should have contacted people and said, we're going to get rid of the archive. If you want to download it or whatever, then you have the right to do that. And that would have been at least a courtesy for those writers, because you like to have your backup. You want to have somebody be able to look back and say, you know, you have a record of what you've done. I think they should have had a copy of them somewhere else. I don't know. Maybe I'm old school, CD-ROM something, so that you old school is microfiche. Pull back that, like, way back there, you know, and yeah, pull that stuff up where you could actually have a record of it, because you, God forbid, people say that, you know, it didn't even exist. So I think Black history is so important to preserve these days, when so many people want to get rid of it, and because they feel it's too woke. And it's so important for us to have the written word have things in writing, so that we can look back at it and prove what it, you know, that has, that we existed, what we did existed, what our, you know, our thoughts and things are important to the future.
1: Yeah. Q.
2: Doug and Esther, it's hard to be additive after you guys, because you give us such a full story, and I think Rams and I both learn every time that we work with you. While we're doing the show, we actually learn things from you too. Yeah. But I'll try my best to add, and I want everybody listening to kind of do an experiment with us when you have a chance. Hopefully this still exists as they're purging us from the internet. BET published an opinion piece. The title, Black Journalists Are Being Pushed Out and the News Is worse, Without Us. I think that link is still there. Search it, click it, it takes you to the homepage, and then the essay is gone. So imagine that. You click that headline, Black Journalists Are Being Pushed Out and the News Is worse without us. and then you click that link and the story's not there. It's like the warning got deleted by the thing it was warning us about. And I try to be fair. Leading with video is a business decision because it's, you know, virality and clicks is kind of making all the decisions for us across all industries. Companies make those type of decisions all the time. But Esther, you hit the nail on the head. Deleting the archive is an entirely separate decision. And they did not have to do that part. You can go video first and still leave the writing up. Those are two different choices and they're not zero sum. One does not have anything to do with the other, actually. One of them only erases someone. That's the only reason you do it. A link is a receipt. It is how writers, journalists, prove that they had something published. It is how a researcher finds out what we said about ourselves in 2019. When the link dies, so does the receipt. And after that, you just have to take my word for it. Black journalists are 6% of American newsrooms. In a country where we are 14% of the population, we just watched a piece of that 6%'s life, that 6%'s life's work die. Just go away in an afternoon, and nobody said it until after it already happened. And now you have to hope that that work exists on a server somewhere. That's a really tough position to be put in. So I think the ask here is small. Three questions. Does that writing still exist? Is an archive coming back? And do those writers get access to their own work? I think BET owes everyone, at least those journalists, those answers. Meanwhile, the Internet Archive has a portal up where you can still reach some of it, which means volunteers are doing more to preserve Black journalism this week than the company that published it. I don't know how to feel about that, Rams.
1: Yeah, I remember first hearing about Robert Johnson, who founded BET, and I heard about him just kind of briefly in the early days, but he really got a name for himself nationally, somewhat of a celebrity, when he went on to try to sell BET. That's really when he rose to more national prominence. And the thinking at the time was, well, if it's Black owned, then we all have a vested interest in it. We all feel like we have a piece of it, even if we're not invested fiscally in the enterprise. And Bob Johnson mentioned at the time, well, BET was founded to be this was a capitalistic venture. This was meant to make money. This wasn't to save Black people. You know, that's not a direct quote, of course, and I would not put that on Bob Johnson, but he made that channel to make money. When the opportunity came to sell it, he sold it, and he took his money, and he's a billionaire. So it's kind of hard to be mad at that, but I think the people that pushed back at that time were pushing back because now that Paramount owns it, and Paramount's CEO is Donald Trump's best friend, and they're attacking

Ramses Ja, that is my name. Right now, we're going to take some time to talk about who better do better. And today, we are dedicating this one to all of us. All of us. Okay? So that includes you, your mama, and your cousin, too. All right? Donald Trump, if you don't know, promised $5,000 checks if Republicans win the midterms. And it's more of the same with Donald Trump, but I'm paying particular attention to this one today because I've seen this play before, and we collectively, in my estimation, seem to have very short memories. So first off, I'll paint the picture. This from PBS.org. President Donald Trump promised on Wednesday to send every American adult a $5,000 check if Republicans keep control of the U.S. House and Senate after midterm elections. Trump said the rationale behind the proposal was the country's tremendous economic success, saying the U.S. is making so much money. He compared the dividend check to successful companies distributing cash to shareholders and to his administration's decision to give members of the military checks for $1,776 in December. Asked about how the government would pay for the dividend checks, Vice President J.D. Vance told Fox News that some of the money would come from tariff revenue. This article goes on to say that the $5,000 checks for every adult in the United States would cost about $1.2 trillion. Of course, there's a lot being said about this that suggests that, you know, it's not prioritizing, you know, walking down our national debt. Where would this money come from? Because tariff revenue hasn't come close to that. And on and on and on. But here's the thing. Donald Trump has said that. So why are we talking about this today? And why should we all do better? Well, I'm thinking in particular of COVID. I mentioned this, but during COVID, if memory serves me correct, I think it was Congress passed like a recovery act and something to that effect, and Americans were going to get, you know, $1,200 stimulus checks. And Donald Trump initially, again, and I'm thinking back, but Donald Trump initially opposed that idea. And when he found out that he could not interfere with that any further, he held it up. He couldn't stop it, but he put a pause on it. And the thinking was he's going to put his name and signature on the check and close it with a letter or something like that is what he wanted to do. Again, if memory serves me correct. But the reason that we didn't get those stimulus checks sooner is because Donald Trump wanted his name on it. That seems to be a theme with this president. Now, those of us that watched this happen could see the strategy, could see why Donald Trump wanted to do that. Basically, Donald Trump is going to give every American money, and or at least Americans would think that Donald Trump was the person behind giving them that money because his name would be printed on the check. And then Donald Trump would be in a more favorable position when he campaigned against Joe Biden. That was the thinking at that time. And people ate that up. People laughed that up. Lapped it up, I mean to say. People talked about those stimmies, that stimmy check. That was all over social media. People, whatever you could buy that was $1,200, people were, again, lapping it up. And a lot of people credited Donald Trump for that, because of the optics. Again, I maintain Donald Trump was not the person responsible for that. And that was already our money. Donald Trump didn't dip into his personal wealth to give anything to anybody. Now, I could spend the rest of this segment talking about all the promises Donald Trump has made that he has failed to deliver to his base. But indeed, the entirety of this show really focuses on the failed promises of Donald Trump and, you know, to a larger extent, this entire country. But this is one that we see clearly. The math doesn't math. If it did, he would not be prioritizing things that we actually need to focus on. This isn't
Medicare, Medicaid. This isn't all those sorts of things. This is

0: a check for every family. Where does this money come from? And the condition, of course, is that if Republicans keep the House. So what happens is, if Republicans do well in the midterms, Donald Trump will simply not give this check. And if Republicans don't do well, then Donald Trump will blame everyone, simply saying, well, we didn't, you know, maintain that power, so we cannot execute on that plan. Either way, the American people lose again. And longtime listeners and people that have watched this administration know this is straight out of Donald Trump's textbook. But for those that have short memories, just know we're watching the same thing happen again and again. We all better do better.
1: 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BIN News anchors Esther Dillard and Doug Davis are here with us discussing this week's major stories. Be sure to stay tuned because we are still covering later for Q's Clapback. Q looks at the latest trend in rap music and discusses whether artists are truly interested in creating songs focused on faith and religion or whether they're following this trend to sell their music to the masses. And we'll start with Lonnie Bunch, who is stepping down as the head of the Smithsonian. We'll talk about some of the reasons behind his decision. But before we get there, here's a quick story from the BIN that made headlines this week. A Harlem museum that celebrates black culture is getting a sizable gift from one of the biggest stars around. Beyonce has given a $2 million gift to the Studio Museum of Harlem. The singer says she always loved how the museum has introduced her to up-and-coming black artists. For more stories of interest to the black community, follow the Black Information Network and the QR Code on all social media platforms. All right, if you're just checking in with us here at the QR Code, Ramses Ja is the name I go by. Q Ward is the man on the mic you are about to hear from, and it is time for Q Ward's Clap Back. Q, what you got for us today?
2: So I got handed a question this week, and are these rappers making songs about God? Mm. And do they actually believe it, or is faith just the newest way to move more units? Now, that's an impossible question for me to answer because, well, let me say not because it's not interesting. It is an interesting question to ask, but the problem is it's asking me to do something that's very difficult to do, and that's sit in the studio and grade black men's relationships with God by streaming numbers. That's a difficult job. And the history of people standing outside a black man's faith and ruling on whether it's real or not is not a good history. So let's ask that question a different way, or let's ask a different question altogether. One with actual answers and, as Ramses would call for, receipts. Not do they mean it, but who is doing the counting? So let's start with the word trend, because that word has not earned any of the work that it's doing. God has been in this music since before this music had a name. The 5% Nation in Harlem started 1964, and you can run that line through Rakim, Wu-Tang Clan, Jay Electronica. Biggie had a trilogy planned and told people the last one was going to be called Born Again. This is 40 years of receipts, 50 years of receipts before anybody in a marketing meeting used the word trend. So when you hear that rappers just found God, hear what is being said. The art and the artist did not change. So the people who are paying attention did. And that reason is because of a dollar sign. So if you're going to accuse somebody of faking faith for a check, you picked the worst defendants on the board. Mm-hmm. Clips put out an album last year called Let God Sort 'Em Out. Pharrell produced it front to back. And I already know what somebody said about that title. Here's what actually happened. Malice left, not to take a break. He left. He and his brother split. I think this was 2010, Rams.
0: Something like that.
2: After they had a conversation about God.
0: Mm-hmm.
2: He spent years recording under the name No Malice.
0: Malice. Yeah.
2: Which is a grown man renaming himself so you understand he means it. He left millions on the table for over a decade because of his faith. He's back now. And before that record drop, he said he reads the Bible every day and prays with his engineer before every session. You can't call that a trend. That is a man that gave 10 years of his career to God and his faith. So if the artist didn't change, you might ask, what did? One number. Luminate does the counting for this industry. The year-end report says Christian and gospel grew 18.5% in on-demand streaming. The whole United States market grew 4.6, four times faster than everything around it. Rock grew 6 points. Latin grew 5. The audience is getting younger. That is what makes an executive sit up. Monthly listening hours amongst those fans up almost 20%. So if you've been in this business 20 minutes, you know what comes next. When a lane grows by 4X, the market and the audience skews young. The machine does not have a religious expert or religious experience. The machine builds on a ramp. So here's where we have to actually look. Billboard ran its year-end list of top Christian artists. Number 1, Forrest Frank. 2, Brandon Lake. 3, Elevation Worship. If you keep going down that list, the highest ranked black artist on it is CeCe Winans. Shout out to Detroit. She comes in at number 6. Number 6 in music that came out of the black church. And when the trades write that gospel is the fastest growing sound in America, the acts they name are Forrest Frank, Brandon Lake, and Elevation Worship. Newsflash, those are not gospel artists. That is contemporary Christian music. Different lane, different chart, different room, different soul, all being dumped into the same bucket, which is exactly how the numbers get that big. At the Grammys in February, Lecrae, Killer Mike, and T.I. were nominated in the contemporary Christian category. They lost. It went to Brandon Lake and Jelly Roll. So I'm not telling you to take anything from anybody. Brandon Lake made a record a lot of people loved. That's what's supposed to happen. What I'm telling you is because this answers a question that we should have been asking all along. The industry does not get saved. The industry acquires. When it finds out your church has a crowd in it, it does not come to worship with you. It comes to book the room, learn the songs, and sell that sound back out with a face on it that travels further. Kendrick won Best Rap Album this year. Clips took Best Rap Performance. The men are fine. The men were always going to be fine. So do not ask me whether they mean it. That is between them and God. And it was never our business to determine that. What's important to know is who is doing the counting and what is the counting for. Because the artist can mean every word and the business can still be running a play. We know this. In the same building at the same time, both of these things can be true. Only one of them, however, requires you to question a man's soul, and it's not the one that pays. Esther.
3: That is very true. Being a PK and growing up in the church, I do agree with that. So that's my take on it.
4: I'll just say that when I hear today's, you know, version of gospel music, I wonder how spiritually deep they are. I don't judge. That's my piece I'd like to add to this conversation.
0: All right, if you're just locking in with us here on the QR code, Q Ward is the man on the other microphone. I go by the name Ramses Jah. Esther Dillard and Doug Davis are here with us today discussing this week's major stories. Up next, the midterm elections are less than 2 months away, and our next story takes a timely look at how Americans view corruption within the U.S. government. Esther, let's hear more about this story from you. Share some of the highlights on this new study on government corruption in the U.S. And then, of course, Doug and Q will get your thoughts next.
3: Well, there is a record 89% of Americans that now believe government corruption is widespread. And that's according to a new Gallup poll, up 10 points from last year and the highest number in two decades. Democrats drove most of the jump. Republicans held steady. The U.S. now ranks worse than every other developed nation on that measure. And I expect the reason is tied to news reports about President Trump and family members making certain lucrative deals. That includes World Liberty Financial, co-founded by Trump and his sons. This is a crypto platform, stabilization coin user, and it brought in about $500 million. And just another note, Bibles, roughly $3 million tied to fees, tied to God Bless America, God Bless the USA Bibles. And that's not to mention the obsession with the ballroom and commemorative arch, just to name a few things that people are concerned about.
0: Doug.
4: Yeah, my thoughts are, look, black people know the hustle when we see it, man. We can't be faded. I'm sorry. I think the vast amount of white America is now realizing what we've already known for the longest, and that is that a lot of these elected officials are working to secure the bag, period. These guys are social climbers, man. A lot of people think that. Some aren't, but, it is what it is. They are in position to get paid, period. Some feel that these politicians know the inside benefits that come along with the job. You know, I know a few politicians myself, and we've had inside deep conversations, and they've shared some real concerning stories, you know, about what really goes down, right? That we don't really see. And, you know, many of us feel the Trump administration, obviously, like Esther said, is, you know, putting his self-interest front and center and, you know, trust and believe, you know, the whole Republican Party, some believe, is pretty much paid off from profiting off of his policies, you know, his business holdings, you know, the crypto venture, stock trading. You know, it's a mess. And that's why he's wielding the power the way he can, because he's putting money in people's pockets, right? All across the country. Right. From the smallest municipalities to the federal government. This has probably been going on forever, man. You know, we just never really knew about it. And because of technology and, you know, things, you know, like that, people are always getting more information quicker, faster than ever before. So call it speculatory or not, but I feel it's pay for play. You know, and some of these folks are really profiting off of our pain, man. Point blank, full stop. That's how I feel about it.
0: Q word.
2: I think the number that probably stands out in everybody's head is 89%. That's a record high, up 10 points in a single year. Gallup had that number somewhere between 72 and 79 for, I think, 15 years straight before this report. So 89 is not the story, though. In my mind, Republicans were already at 83, independents at 90. Democrats at 91, and Democrats were at 57 2 years ago. So 57 to 76 to 91. So what normally happens is when your side wins the election, you tend to stop noticing the corruption as much. I won't say that it doesn't happen, because with all the corporate money in our politics, it's less about serving the people and more about turning a profit. So I think some form of corruption, as long as corporate dollars are allowed to be in our politics, there'll be some form of corruption. But that pattern held forever, because I think it was less noticeable when your party won. I think this time, nobody feels like they won anything. And that is what's pushed this to record. I think this is what people are noticing. And it goes further. We now rate our government more corrupt than the middle of the developed world by about 30 points. Like, wow. Out of 132 countries that Gallup has surveyed, 4 have scored worse than us. And those are countries that usually you only name when you're lecturing someone. So this is what I'll take heat for. Black people have been saying that this system is rigged for as long as there's been a system. We got called bitter. We got called paranoid. They say we were unpatriotic. Now it polls at 89% and it's a headline. The information did not change. The audience did, right? Like I said, nobody feels like they won this time. So the people being impacted by this corruption is what changed. So the reason I don't think that this is hopeless, you know, the second half of that data, the Brennan Center tested a whole slate of anti-corruption reforms, and every single one polled at or near 70% or better, both parties. So we are not a country that cannot agree. It's an interesting place to be now. We are a country that agrees it cannot get it passed. We have just decided that the idea of being less corrupt is not possible. That gap is not public opinion. That gap is who the system actually answers to. And what we're learning right now in real time, as Doug said, it's money.
0: You know, I'm going to take you on a little bit of a walk here, but tell me if I'm connecting some dots that probably don't need connecting. I'm going to hold the Democrats responsible. Here's what I mean. I, of course, knew that government corruption has been a thing as long as there's been governments. Okay. So I don't think the United States of America came about in the last couple hundred years. And then the Democratic Party is this, you know, the origin story of government corruption. But I think that there is a flagrant modern form of corruption that Democrats were, that came under fire for. And in particular, I want to focus on Nancy Pelosi. Nancy Pelosi gave the right all that they needed to justify their hatred of Democrats in government, right? Because, you know, to people with those sensibilities, if you present the Republican Party as it was then pre-Trump, if you presented the Republican Party to them, you know, and then you contrasted that with Nancy Pelosi and her corruption, her perceived corruption by them, then they had what they needed to say Democrats are corrupt and they're not doing anything to police this lady's stock trades. Because for those that don't know, Nancy Pelosi famously invested in the stock market and beat the market considerably for many years and enriched herself, from what I understand, to the tunes of hundreds of millions of dollars. And that looks like you're taking advantage of your position. And so Nancy Pelosi being in that position, famously saying, no, we are citizens of the United States too, and we should be able to participate in the stock market too, as a way of just kind of trying to smooth that over and completely ignoring the fact that she has access to information, who's signing what government contract, what the government will do. These are huge, sometimes billion-dollar contracts that are being signed. And she knows what companies to invest in, what companies are aligned with the companies that are getting these deals or that are aligned with the direction the country's going in or whatever. And that's why she beat the market so much. That by the time Donald Trump came along, Republicans were like, oh, Donald Trump is known for being corrupt. We don't care. We don't care because they're doing it over there. And the reason I didn't single out Nancy Pelosi and I said Democrats is because the Democrats didn't hold her accountable for that. In fact, the rest of the Democrats were doing it too, and the Republicans, to be fair. But the Democrats had everything to lose in that moment.
4: Preach.
0: And the snowball effect of that and many other things that we talk about on this show culminates in white folks that are conservative leaning in their ideologies, hating Democrats, and, you know, writing a blank check to Donald Trump for their lick back. And so now we see these historic levels of government corruption and everybody mad. So he did
5: himself, mama.
0: Hoisted of his own petard. If you're just locking in with us here at the QR Code, I am Ramses Ja. Q Ward is on the other microphone. Esther Dillard and Doug Davis are here with us, and we are having a big old time. Up next, some sad news to report out of the nation's capital surrounding the Smithsonian Museum and a pending change in leadership based on pushback from the Trump administration. Doug, this time we're going to start with you. Give us the details on Lonnie Bush and the Smithsonian Museum, and then Esther and Q, we're going to get your thoughts next.
4: Yeah, this was a shocker, too. Lonnie Bush III, 14th Secretary of the Smithsonian Institution and the first African-American to hold the position, is hanging up the cleats, man. He's retiring at the end of the year. He spent about 11 years leading the museum system. Now, it is important to note that he was at the museum for 38 years, mm-hmm. right? This brother put in some real work, man. He co-founded founded and led the creation of the National Museum of African American History and Culture, which opened on the National Mall in 2016. This was, of course, before he became secretary in 2019. He served as the founding director, but beyond that, he oversaw major renovations at the National Museum of American History and advanced plans for the Smithsonian American Women's History Museum. He also guided the 2022 grand opening of the National Museum, again, of African American music in Nashville, which expanded the Smithsonian's footprint outside of D.C. So some feel his, you know, retirement is because of pressure from President Trump, though he says otherwise. He simply said that it's time. Now, he did admit that his life has been more stressful since Trump took office the second time. But he said, hey, man, I'm 73 years old. You know, I want to live out the rest of my days on earth as peaceful as possible. So there you have it.
0: Esther.
3: Thought it was pretty sad when I read it. Knowing that I hope the best for him. I know that he was experiencing so much probably emotional turmoil over the past few months. And I can understand it because anytime I would read the disparaging thing said by those in this administration about the museum and its leadership, it would kind of tear me up. So I can't imagine what he was going through. My hope is that there will be better days ahead for him and that the years from now, he will be celebrated even more for his vision because, you know, he was one that co-founded this National Museum of African American History and Culture that opened in 2016. And I hope that he will be celebrated for his integrity and his contribution to that museum. It is a light, a beacon. I do hope that whoever is put in place after him does not destroy what was already built. If you've ever gotten a chance to visit it, you should, because it definitely, I've gone at least three times, and each time I've gone, it's an emotional journey, and I have enjoyed every moment of it. It's like I learned something new every single time on each floor. So I would encourage anyone who has not seen it to go see it, especially before the next person takes the helm.
0: Yeah. Q?
2: You know, this news initially to me was sad, and I think that's the way that we frame it in the setup. But we have to kind of look at this. Doug pointed it out. 38 years. Lonnie Bunch gave the Smithsonian 38 years, seven of them running the entire institution. First African-American to ever hold that job. First historian to ever hold that job. He built the National Museum of African-American History and Culture out of nothing. And 13 million people have walked through that building. Rams and I lucky enough to be counted among them. So the story isn't sad. It's more of a finished sentence than a sad story. Sad is the circumstances, I think, because it's impossible to not feel like the presence of this administration didn't lead to stress that may have shortened the end of that sentence, where he may have spent some more time there. But I would rather look at comprehensively or more holistically the story. The Smithsonian does not report to the president. Museum directors report to the secretary, and the secretary answers to the Board of Regents. So the executive order, the White House report calling one of those museums institutional capture by a radical activist ideology, the letter out of Interior, none of that came through the chain of command. There was no order given. There was no weight applied. Lonnie says it wasn't the pressure. Again, it's impossible to pretend that having to be in an environment where Donald Trump is trying to press his boot down upon you that you don't feel that. But I'm going to take him at his word. It's his life. And he did admit that it's been stressful. The reporting said he would have left a year earlier and stayed to defend the building. So he wasn't fired. The job just started to cost more than it was worth. And he is the one who had to do that math. And that's his choice to make. And I think that's fair. He also had to watch the budget, not the press release. And we have to watch the budget and not the press release. There's a line in the 2026 request proposing to fold the Anacostia Community Museum staff archives collections into the National Museum of African American History and Culture. That is two Black institutions becoming one line item, and no one's treating that like it's a cut. He's also walking out of the door in the month that the museum turns 10. I think that's another important thing to call out.
0: Yeah, when we first talked about this, I remember thinking that this was a very sad thing. And of course, it was taking place amid pressure from the Trump administration, which is technically true. But I think that's fair to take him at his word. I think that's more than fair. And of course, we did mention that he said that he was stepping down on of his own accord. It's really hard to divorce anything, any great Black figure, especially in some capacity related to or adjacent to government in this country, them stepping down or getting dismissed or, you know, ending their time at a place or whatever. It's hard to divorce that from this current administration, because even if there is no direct order to, you know, fire someone or to whatever, waking up every day under this administration, when you work in some capacity that is somehow related to the government, is that's a burden. If anybody knows that burden, it's me. I mentioned on this show that it's not just Donald Trump and his FCC and his whatever. It's also his supporters. And again, I'm not trying to be the victim, but like, as a person who's had to navigate death threats on the lives of my children because of the work that I do, from Donald Trump supporters, I would guess, you know, these are cowards that don't show their face, but, you know, I realize that the pressure that comes from trying to be Black out loud and proud and fight for your people and what they deserve underneath this administration is that's a cross that you're bearing. That's not a light one. And I'm very fortunate in that Q shoulders that burden with me. And I'm not sure what Lonnie had, you know, in his 38 years to help diffuse that pressure throughout the entirety of the Smithsonian. But I'd imagine that it still, you know, wears you down after a while. But, you know, as we've alluded to on this chat, I'm glad to know that his legacy includes the National Museum of African American History and Culture. As Q mentioned, you know, we've had a chance to go there. We were welcomed like honored guests there. And, you know, Esther, you mentioned how emotional it is to like walk through these places. And Q and I, you know, we've shared the story on the show before, but that is one of those moments that grew me up. And I'm one of those people that have been super Black in the deep end of the pool for a long time. And when you walk through the bowels of that building, the slave ship bowels of that building, and then you emerge at the top of the building, all the things that you can celebrate, it's quite an emotional experience. And, you know, credit to Lonnie Bunch for bringing that into manifestation. I salute you, sir, on a career well executed. Thank you. All right. Well, I'd like to thank you both very much for your time and your insight. Once again, today's guests are BIN News anchors Esther Dillard and Doug Davis. That's going to do it for us here at the QR Code. Today's show was produced by the great Chris Thompson. 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

0: Hi, this is Steve Summers, and this week on the Oldies Time Machine, Little Joe Cook of Little Joe and the Thrillers was inspired to write this song about his girlfriend. Then we'll discover that this rock and roll band was recognized as the first rock and roll band from Western New York to achieve national chart success. And you won't want to miss the radio station survey song and a record by P.F. Sloan that was banned by a lot of radio stations. 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Plus, Wyatt will be here with a Motown memory and the Elvis moment. And now it's time for Wyatt and I to hop into the OTM transport and head for the launch pad.
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got his one foot in Vermont and one foot in New Hampshire and the rest of his body in Tennessee. He's Steve Summers with his big old box of records to play on the oldies time machine. Hey!

Yes, indeed. Steve Summers back with my big old box of records to play for you right here on the Oldies Time Machine. Welcome aboard. We just heard The Mountains High from Dick and Dee Dee being played September 15th, 1961 at KB in Buffalo. And we started off the Oldies Time Machine with one of my favorite Roy Orbison songs, Oh Pretty Woman, being played in September 64 at KB in Buffalo. Flagler Beach, Florida and Newport, Oregon, you're in orbit with the Oldies Time Machine. 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Well, for the Beatles, the June 1964 sessions at Abbey Road were specifically organized to capture the raw energy of early American rock and roll and rhythm and blues. By August, September 1964, many radio stations were playing two tracks by the Beatles, originally done by pioneering American rock and roll artist. What were those two songs? Details coming up. But first, September 15th, 1967, at KJR Seattle, they were playing The Third Rail.

Latest quotations from the New York Stock Exchange. Heart attacks up 2 3/4. Mental illness split 3-4-1. Ulcers up 1. General chaos. That's general chaos is up 1/4. The Great Society, unfortunately, is...

There they go, run, run, run from the third rail on the oldies time machine. Well, for the Beatles, the June 1964 sessions at Abbey Road were specifically organized to capture the raw energy of early American rock and roll and R&B. American rock and roll has always been a core inspiration for the Beatles, and they chose to pay homage to those pioneering American artists by recording two American rock and roll songs. The songs were Matchbox, written by Carl Perkins, and an R&B rocker done by Larry Williams, Slow Down. Both songs were number two this week in September 1964 at WKBW Buffalo.

0: Hey, you hep cats and cutie kitties, slide on by and be as cool as you wanna with Steve Summers. And if you're not feeling that cool, just keep listening. And Steve and the oldies will get you there, feeling fine as wine in oldies time.
1: Here's Little Caesar and the Consuls. They were from Toronto, Canada, and thus this was a bigger hit in Canada than it was in the States. Bye, girls.

0: This is Tom Tompkins, and I listen to Steve Summers and the Oldies Time Machine from my home in Shelburne, Vermont. It's groovy.
1: Wyatt's got his big old bucket of Motown records, and he's going to play one of them in just about 3 minutes here on the Oldies Time Machine. Wyatt, give us a preview, please.
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0: Here's this week's Motown Memory on the Oldies Time Machine with Wyatt Cushing.
1: In 1969, Junior Walker and the All-Stars had just scored one of the biggest hits of their career with What Does It Take to Win Your Love, which proved that Junior Walker could succeed as a ballad singer, not just as the hard-driving saxophonist behind hits like Shotgun. Motown quickly followed that success by having him record another emotional ballad, which had only recently become a hit for the Guess Who. But rather than imitate the Guess Who original, Motown producers reshaped the song into a soul performance. The song, which is this week's Motown memory, is These Eyes.

1 month earlier, on September 2nd, 1957, it entered the Billboard Top 100 chart. Eventually, it peaked at number 48 and spent 16 weeks on the Top 100. It's a rare one. It's Carol Jarvis and Rebel.

0: to the moon.
1: Maybe that wouldn't be such a bad idea, going to the moon. As Wyatt said in last week's program, everything on Earth here seems to be in a ball of confusion. So maybe going to the moon, we get a little peace and quiet for you.

0: way, that song was Jonathan King, done by Jonathan King. Remember that one? And it was being played in September 1965 at KRUX in Phoenix, a station that Lee Hazelwood worked for briefly as a disc jockey. Jonathan King and Everyone's Gone to the Moon. Well, next half hour, we've got the doo-wopper, the instrumental nugget, the survey song, and Wyatt will be here with the Elvis moment. All for you.
1: Hi, this is Phil Spencer. As a teenager, I remember listening to WHB Kansas City. Now, all I need is the oldies time machine. Yeah.

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5: Little Joe and the Thrillers were an American R&B and doo-wop vocal group formed in Philadelphia in 1956 and led by Little Joe Cook, who had a piercing falsetto voice. The Thrillers had a record out in the fall of 57, which reached number 22 on the Billboard Hot 100. Cook wrote this upbeat track as a fun and affectionate song about his girlfriend. He nicknamed her Peanut. Success of this record was helped immensely by early television exposure on American Bandstand. Here's Little Joe and the Thrillers with a song that was in the top 10 this week, 1957, at WORC Worcester. It's called Peanuts.

0: Here's another great oldie that's been missing in action on the Oldies Time Machine.
1: We always play at least one instrumental every week right here on the Oldies Time Machine, and our feature is called the Instrumental Nugget, and that's coming up in less than 3 minutes right here on the Oldies Time Machine. Here's a rare one, though, being played on Wixie in Cleveland, September 12, 1966, not too often played by Crispian St. Peters. Of course, it wasn't as big as his hit, The Pied Piper. This one's called Changes.

0: instrumental nugget of the week on the Oldies Time Machine with Steve Summers.
1: The Toon Rockers were an instrumental rock band from Western New York. The group was made up of boyhood friends from the Egretsville suburb of Buffalo and are recognized as the first rock and roll band out of Buffalo to achieve national chart success. WBNY disc jockey Lucky Pierre got them started when he hired them to play at his weekly record hops. The Toon Rockers only hit the charts just once after they released an instrumental entitled The Green Mosquito. The tune did well both in Buffalo and Toronto. This record was in the top five this week in 1958 at WKBW and did well on the Chum Survey Toronto in September 58. Here's the Toon Rockers and The Green Mosquito. It's this week's instrumental nugget.

0: Hey, I see somebody's knocking on my door. It's Wyatt. He's going to bring in the preview for the Elvis Moment. But coming up before the Elvis Moment, I'm going to have this radio station survey song. You won't want to miss this one. It was a song that was banned by a lot of radio stations, done by P.F. Sloan. Wyatt, what's that Elvis Moment going to be?
1: For the Elvis Moment, I'll play a song from the movie Kid Galahad, which actually contains some good advice. Steve Summers has been checking radio station music surveys all over the country. It's time for the music survey feature on the Oldies Time Machine.
0: The songwriter P.F. Sloan had a song out in the fall of 1965. Unlike Sloan's anti-war protest anthem, Eve of Destruction, which was a number one for Barry McGuire, this single was banned by a lot of radio stations at the time due to its raw and bleak portrayal of a dysfunctional family. However, many radio stations chose to play it. Here's why. Progressive and rebellious DJs who sympathized with the counterculture decided to play it, including legendary broadcaster Casey Kasem. Plus, the song received persistent requests. Harmonica was used on the track, which was very much a signature element of P.F. Sloan's musical style. This record was prominently played on KIMN Denver, KJR Seattle, C-Fun in Vancouver, and in New England, both WMEX and WBZ played it. On September 24th, 1965, at WMEX Boston, the number 13 record was by P.F. Sloan, The Sins of a Family.

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2: 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Mr. Summers, can you please put some Elvis on now?
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4: Hello, this is Wyatt with you again from the Oldies Time Machine Mid-Ohio studio for the Elvis moment. Written by Ruth Batchelor and Bob Roberts, King of the Whole Wide World is a song originally recorded by Elvis Presley for the 1962 United Artists motion picture Kid Galahad. The movie was a remake of a not very distinguished 1930s boxing picture. The song reached number 30 on the Billboard Hot 100, but might have done better on the charts, except that it was competing with She's Not You, which had just broken into the top 100 when the movie soundtrack was shipped. So we'll turn the Wayback Time Machine back now to October 27th, 1961, at Radio Recorders Hollywood, right here on the Oldies Time Machine.

Well, the old clock on the wall says we're just about out of time, but we've got time to stroll on down to Lulu's, relax, enjoy ourselves, and get ready for next week's show. And that reminds me that this song, Down at Lulu's, was being played September 16th, 1968, at WLS Chicago. Larry Lujack was pictured on the survey, and it said, "Did you Lujack today?" People were getting into bubblegum music at this time, and there were two notable bubblegum songs on this week's chart in September 68. 1-2-3 Red Light by the 1910 Fruit Gum Company, and the Ohio Express had Down at Lulu's. See you next week right here.

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It's Ryan, and welcome to Reel In The Years, episode 99. Our featured five theme is It's All Greek To Me, five songs with references to Greece. More on that coming up. Leading us off this week, it's a group out of Athens, Ohio. This is the Riley Babst Band, and from their 2026 release, Unprofessional, here's Song About a Dress.

That was Los Lobos with Don't Worry, Baby, from their 1984 album How Will the Wolf Survive? The album title was inspired by a National Geographic article about whether wolves could survive in a changing world. The band immediately saw itself in that question, trying to succeed in the American record business without sacrificing their Mexican-American identity. Also in there, Van Morrison gave us Domino, his 1970 tribute to New Orleans rock and roll pioneer Fats Domino. It climbed to number 9 on Billboard's Hot 100, one position higher than Brown Eyed Girl. That makes Domino the biggest American hit of his career. If you're just tuning in, this is Reelin' in the Years. I'm Ryan. The featured five theme is It's All Greek to Me, songs that include references to Greece. This is song number 1. Mykonos is a Greek island in the Aegean Sea. Fleet Foxes recorded it for their Sun Giant EP, which was originally created simply to give the band something to sell on tour. Instead, it became an important part of their 2008 breakthrough. Here's Mykonos.

Lucinda Williams from her 2003 release, World Without Tears. That was Real Live Bleeding and Broken Guitar Strings. And we began the segment with new music from Sheryl Crow and Freedom Bus featuring Jesse Wills. Crow says she doesn't take freedom lightly because it was paid for through the sacrifices of others. The song asks whether we truly honor that history or simply use the word freedom as permission to dismiss or mistreat one another. The song will close her new album, Pick You Up. It's Ryan. This is Reelin' in the Years. On the way, the enduring Rush classic that generations of fans embraced, even though Geddy Lee has never understood why. This week's Featured Five theme is It's All Greek to Me, songs with references to Greece. This is song number 2. Miserlou began as an Eastern Mediterranean folk song, with the earliest known recording made in 1927 by Greek musician Tetos Demetriades. The title roughly translates to Egyptian woman. Decades later, Lebanese-American guitarist Dick Dale remembered hearing a relative play the melody on an oud. He cranked up the tempo, added rapid-fire picking, and transformed it into surf rock. Then the movie Pulp Fiction introduced it to another generation. Here's Dick Dale with Miserlou.

That was Santana with Jingo from their 1969 eponymous debut album. That was adapted from the song Jingo Loba, written and first recorded by Nigerian percussionist Babatunde Olatunji. Santana electrified its chants and layered drums and performed it at Woodstock before their debut album had even been released. And Phish got us going with Gotta Jabu from their 2000 album Farmhouse. The word jabu doesn't appear to have any established meaning, and that's really the point. It works less like a piece of storytelling and more like another part of the music. This is Reelin' in the Years. I'm Ryan. Thanks for joining me. Still ahead, the hit written by a future monkey, then rejected because producers didn't think it sounded like a monkey's song. Up next, one of the most enduring songs from Rush's early years, although lead singer Geddy Lee has never understood its appeal. In his memoir, Lee described the recording as sounding kinda dinky and admitted he always found the chorus a little too sugary. Fortunately, generations of Rush fans disagreed. Here's Fly By Night.

was Dusty Springfield with I Only Want to Be With You. The song was originally intended for singer Gene Ryder, whose homemade demo featured her keeping the beat on a biscuit tin lid. She didn't get to make the record, but she did sing backup when Dusty transformed it into a hit. Also in the set, Camera Obscura with Lloyd, I'm Ready to Be Heartbroken. The title is a direct response to Lloyd Cole and the Commotion's 1984 song, Are You Ready to Be Heartbroken? And we opened the set with the Stone Ponies and Different Drum, which was written by Michael Nesmith in 1964, before he became one of the Monkees. The Greenbrier Boys were the first to record it as a bluegrass number. Nesmith later offered it to the Monkees, but the TV show's producers rejected it because they didn't think it sounded like a Monkees song. You're listening to Reelin' in the Years. It's Ryan, coming up in Hour 2. The one-off benefit performance that unexpectedly reunited a band and produced its first album in 11 years. Also, the songwriter who tried to imitate one of his heroes then missed the night his song won a major award because he was touring with that very same hero. If you're unable to stick around for the next hour, you can always listen on demand by way of the podcast. For more information, visit reelinwithryan.com. Our featured five theme is It's All Greek to Me, songs with references to Greece. This is song number 3. Athena was the Greek goddess of wisdom and warfare. But Pete Townsend of The Who wasn't originally writing about a goddess. The song was inspired by actress Teresa Russell, who rejected his romantic advances after the two attended a performance of Pink Floyd's The Wall. He initially named the song Teresa, but later changed it because the lyrics felt too revealing. Here's The Who with Athena.

Dad Weed is coming to town for a KYAQ concert on Sunday, September 27th at the Maritime Heritage Center's Doffler Theater. 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It's a concert you don't want to miss.

View the Future announces its first annual fundraising event, Rooted and Rising, an evening with Indigenous leaders and advocates, on Saturday, September 11th, from 4 to 8 p.m. at the Yahats Commons. The keynote speaker will be Amy Bowers Cordalis, a nationally recognized advocate for Indigenous rights, and Robert Kenta, tribal council member of the Confederated Tribes of Siletz Indians and a cultural leader and historian.

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1: And when you look up, that's when the deep questions descend upon us. 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How did it all begin?
2: Astronomer Neil deGrasse Tyson reminds us that the universe isn't out there. It is everywhere. We are a part of the universe, and there's a lot of weird stuff going on in it.
3: So black holes that are growing rapidly and are consuming gas from their surroundings.
0: Welcome to Big Picture Science. I'm astronomer Seth Shostak.
2: I'm Molly Bentley. In this episode, a new space observatory is poised to provide an expanded field of view of some of the strangest phenomena in the cosmos. The long-awaited successful launch of the Nancy Grace Roman Space Telescope will help us understand black holes, dark matter, and help us find exoplanets. It's a flagship mission underway now, making this episode a coup de grace in space.
0: In some ways, the first coup de grace in space was the launch of the Hubble Space Telescope, because it was astronomer Nancy Grace Roman who in 1959 created NASA's Space Astronomy Program that laid the foundation for the Hubble Space Telescope.
2: A year before her passing in 2018, at the age of 93, Dr. Roman did a series of interviews for NASA.
4: My name is Nancy Grace Roman, and my role in Hubble was as program scientist. And that means that I basically tried to sell the program, trying to convince people that it was very well worth doing.
2: When Hubble launched in 1990, it was not the first space telescope, but it was the largest and most versatile up to that point. Because of the role she played in getting the pioneering telescope off the ground, Dr. Roman became the mother of Hubble.
0: Lofting a telescope above the atmosphere offers astronomers an important benefit.
4: I like to describe looking through the atmosphere as being something like looking through an old stained glass window. The window has dust on it, so the background is kind of scattered and bright. Atmosphere scatters light, too. That's why we don't see stars in the daytime.
5: Falcon Heavy is in startup.
6: The launch director is go for launch.
7: So let's sit back and watch as Falcon Heavy takes the Nancy Grace Roman Space Telescope to space.
0: While Dr. Roman was around for the planning of the mission, she would never learn that the new telescope sent skyward in 2026 to orbit above the turbulent atmosphere would carry her name.
5: 3, 2, 1, ignition, and liftoff. Go Falcon Heavy and go Roman Space Telescope.
8: I am Julie McHenry. I'm an astrophysicist at Goddard Space Flight Center, and I serve as the senior project scientist for the Roman Space Telescope.
2: Julie, you are the project scientist for the Roman Telescope. Now, from what I understand, the job of the senior project scientist is to guide the scientific vision for the telescope. What is your vision?
8: I want a telescope that does extraordinary, ambitious surveys that provide a massive science return for everyone.
2: What is a survey mission? People might think of surveys as something that you do in your neighborhood. When it applies to a space telescope, what does it mean?
8: Well, actually, I think your survey of the neighborhood is not an analogy I've heard before, but I think you could make it work for Roman. But imagine that your survey isn't of your neighborhood, isn't of somewhere you know, but is a survey of the unknown.
9: Roman is built to answer some of the most fundamental questions there are about the universe. And one of those fundamental questions that we've been asking for a long time and still don't really know the answer to is, what is the universe made of? Hi, I'm Jason Rhodes. I'm the chief scientist for astrophysics, heliophysics, and fundamental physics at NASA's Jet Propulsion Laboratory in Pasadena, California. And so about 95% of the universe is made of this dark stuff, a combination of dark matter, which only interacts gravitationally, doesn't interact with itself, it doesn't interact with light, so we can't actually see it directly, and dark energy, which is the name we give to whatever the phenomenon is that's causing the universe to expand faster and faster, this accelerating expansion. So this is 95% of the universe that's dark, And that dark universe really determines the history of the universe, because there's the dark matter, which tends to pull things together due to gravity, and the dark energy, which is becoming more powerful over time as the dark energy causes the universe to accelerate. And this is tending to push things apart in the universe. So there's a push and a pull in the universe that goes back to the very beginning of the universe. And Roman is going to make observations of galaxies to try to understand both that dark matter and that dark energy.
10: It's rather remarkable that so much of the universe is kind of MIA, that we can't see it. We can measure its presence, but you can't make a photo of it.
9: That's right. So one of the techniques that we use to measure, for instance, the dark matter, is we look at the shapes of distant galaxies. And these are galaxies, you know, all the way back to the early times in the universe. And we look for small distortions in the measured shapes of those galaxies. And those distortions are caused by the fact that light from those galaxies comes to us not on a straight, unobstructed path, but it passes by dark matter structures on the way. And one of the consequences of Einstein's general theory of relativity, our theory of gravity, is that mass bends space. So the space between us and these distant galaxies is bent, and that changes our measured shapes of these galaxies. Now, we can't tell anything really about the dark matter by looking at one single galaxy, but what Roman is going to do is it's going to map out the shapes of hundreds of millions or even perhaps a billion galaxies and look for very small coherent shape changes in those galaxies or shape correlations. And that's going to allow us to make a map of where the dark matter is in the universe at unprecedented level of fidelity.
4: To my mind, the most important discovery from Hubble is the discovery of dark energy.
2: Again, Nancy Grace Roman in 2017.
4: There have been a lot of interesting discoveries, certainly, but I do feel the dark energy is the outstanding discovery. And what that means is simply that we always thought that space would contract because gravity would pull it together. We knew it was expanding, but we thought the expansion would slow down. Well, instead, the expansion's speeding up. And that is a very exciting thing to me.
8: At the end of the 90s, observations have showed us that the universe is accelerating. So it's not expanding constantly, it's not slowing down, but is in fact accelerating. Roman is going to be able to continue those measurements out to higher redshifts. So it will give us more insight into the behavior of the expansion history of the universe at earlier times. And that is important for understanding the fundamental nature of dark energy. And the reason that is currently important is in the last year, there's been suggestions that maybe one explanation of dark energy, of the acceleration, is that you've got some fundamental property of space-time that pushes things apart. And the easiest way to describe a universe with this is to say that that property of space-time is always the same. And there's hints that that might not be the case. And one way to measure that better is to look further into the universe at earlier times.
2: Mm-hmm. So the word there that's key is history. You want to know what kicked it off, perhaps. Like, what was happening in the early stages of the universe that might have kicked off this acceleration? Yeah, no. Okay.
8: So you might want to know that too, but what I think we're more interested in understanding more fundamentally what properties of the universe makes it behave the way that we see it now. You know, so yes, I mean, the very earliest times are important, but, you know, I care about where's our universe going? Is it going to continue to accelerate and expand faster and faster and faster until eventually everything gets ripped apart? Or is the acceleration going to turn around and start slowing again? Mm-hmm. And I'm driven by wanting to understand what it is that's making it behave like that in the first place. I mean, there's something really fundamental that we don't understand about how the universe we're in works. I mean, it feels like we're almost on the precipice of a big leap in fundamental understanding of how our universe works. And that's very exciting.
10: Many of our listeners will be familiar with the Hubble Space Telescope. Give me a quick comparison of this new instrument with Hubble.
9: Yeah, so it's fairly easy to compare Roman with Hubble because they're both about the same size telescope, both about a 2.4 meter mirror across. So they both have roughly the same light gathering power, and they both cover roughly the same wavelength ranges, with Roman having a little bit more limited wavelength range. It covers, Roman covers the visible as well as the near infrared wavelengths that Hubble covers. But the true power of Roman is its camera. Advances in detectors over the last few decades have allowed us to build a camera for Roman that has almost 300 million pixels. So this camera covers an area on the sky that's about 100 times as large as the similar cameras from Hubble. So every time you take a picture with Roman, it's roughly similar to a picture you'd see with Hubble, but just 100 times the area of the sky.
8: Roman's superpower is that we have a very large field of view. So our field of view is more than 100 times larger than the equivalent on Hubble. But when you take into account the efficiency of our observations, we can survey the sky 1,000 times faster than Hubble. And that means, for example, a survey that would take 1 month with Roman would take a century with Hubble.
9: Well, one of the things we want to do is we want to push further and further back into the early universe. And to do that, we want to look at redder and redder light. And the reason for that is as the universe expands, there's a Doppler effect so that galaxies that are further away from us are moving away from us, and this shifts their light into the red. And so by using a telescope like Roman to study the infrared, we're able to look further and further back in time and look over a longer time baseline about how dark matter and dark energy have shaped the evolution of the universe.
10: We've been discussing the fact that these telescopes operate in the infrared, the Roman telescope in particular. And, you know, just to get some idea of how your view of things changes when you look at infrared wavelengths, suppose I, you know, did that here in my backyard. I used an infrared something that would allow my eyes to see infrared. What would be different? What would it look like?
9: Well, infrared is essentially heat vision. And so when you see in a movie or something like that, night vision goggles, what they're using is infrared sensors, and infrared sensors that are sensitive to similar wavelengths to what Roman is. So you would really see heat rather than, you know, the optical colors you see of someone. But what would be interesting, of course, is if it's pitch black at night and there's a person, they're still going to show up on an infrared camera. So in the same way, we're seeing sort of different things and different aspects of astronomical phenomena with infrared. And one of the things that makes Roman so exciting is there's a number of ground-based telescopes, including the Rubin Observatory in Chile, that are operating right now, and they're taking images in optical colors, visible colors, like what we see with our light, because those are the easiest ones to take on the ground. And so when you combine the Roman data from space and the infrared with the visible data from Rubin on the ground, you get a huge increase in the amount of science, the precision of science, and really the science that you can do with these multiple telescopes looking at the same area of the sky together at different wavelengths. Roman is also going to make huge inroads into another very fundamental question. And that question is, are we alone in the universe? And there's a few ways that Roman is going to start to tackle this in ways we haven't been able to before. We know of about 6,000 exoplanets. These are planets outside of our solar system. And those have been discovered over the last 30 years. But Roman is going to discover about 100,000 more exoplanets. So there's going to be a huge explosion in the number of exoplanets. And what's really exciting is Roman will use a technique that's not been used very much before to study exoplanets. And that will allow us to study exoplanets that are smaller and further away from their stars than previous techniques allowed.
10: Would Roman be able to detect the Earth from, say, 100 light years away? I mean, you know, would it know that this planet is probably amenable to life?
9: Roman won't be able to do that. However, Roman has an instrument on it called the coronagraph, And this is an instrument built here at JPL, where I'm talking to you from. And a coronagraph is an instrument that blocks the light from a star so that you can see the planet. And the Roman coronagraph will be about 100 to 1,000 times more powerful at blocking starlight than any previous coronagraph flown in space. And it's going to do this by using a number of new technologies together in space for the first time, including small deformable mirrors with thousands of pistons. And you change the shape of these mirrors to correct for any imperfections in the telescope or the optics, so you're not scattering starlight into the detector where you're trying to detect the planet. And so what Roman will be able to do is, for the first time, we'll be able to see a reflected light planet about the size of Jupiter with Roman. But the key here is we're testing these new technologies, and NASA then plans to use these new technologies on a future coronagraph, on a future telescope that we're now calling the Habitable Worlds Observatory. And this more powerful telescope, using these Roman-proved technologies, would have the ability to detect signs of life on an Earth-like planet around a sun-like star if that star was fairly close to us in the universe. So while Roman won't be able to find signs of life, it's within our technological grasp and within, hopefully, my lifetime that we will have that ability to detect signs of life around other planets using these technologies we're proving out on Roman. So for me, this is another really, really exciting aspect of Roman, and one that, you know, I think people who aren't astronomers can get behind, you know, trying to understand, is there life elsewhere in the universe?
10: Did you ever meet Nancy Grace Roman?
9: I never had the pleasure of meeting her, but a number of my colleagues met her. And, you know, she was universally loved and admired, and an incredible advocate for space telescopes. So it's really, I think, fitting that the woman who was perhaps most responsible for making sure that the Hubble Space Telescope happened has a telescope that's 100 or 1,000 times better named after her.
2: Okay, finally, Julie, the moment that the Nancy Grace Roman Telescope is operational, it's up and running, and it's collecting data. You are the senior project scientist. What is the first thing that you do when they say, okay, it's collecting data?
8: You know, people have asked me what I'm most excited about looking for first. And I mean, it's almost like asking me to choose from my favorite children. I mean, I can't really do that. I'm just excited to see what Roman is going to show us about the universe for the first time. And I almost don't matter where we point. I just want to see a big Roman image for the first time. I think that's going to be just mind-blowing.
2: Julie McHenry is an astrophysicist at NASA's Goddard Space Flight Center, where she serves as the senior project scientist for the Roman Space Telescope.
10: Jason Rhodes is an astrophysicist and observational cosmologist and the NASA Jet Propulsion Laboratory project scientist for the same instrument. Coming up, I chat about the past and future of astronomy with this guy.
1: It's too easy to think that all the good stuff is already been done. All right. Of course, they thought that 120 years ago. There's nothing more to be discovered in physics. So I am not going to be that guy that says I'm content in what we know. There's nothing left to discover.
2: Astrophysicist Neil deGrasse Tyson joins us next. This episode of Big Picture Science is a coup de grace in space.

0: this astronomer needs no introduction, but...
1: Hi, I'm Neil deGrasse Tyson, your personal astrophysicist, and I'm director of New York City's Hayden Planetarium at the American Museum of Natural History.
0: It's always good to chat with Neil. He and I concur that it's no surprise that astronomy and cosmology discoveries are top of your news feed. The public remains enthusiastic about all things space.
1: And that's why, Seth, you know, it's headlines. Is it a new black hole? If we launch a new space telescope, the Nancy Grace Roman Telescope launched successfully, and that made news. Is there science on it yet? No, we're not going to have science for another 6 months. But the fact that we're about to do some new great science with dark matter and dark energy and exoplanets, that's news.
2: As well as being an enthusiastic speaker, Dr. Tyson is a prolific writer. His two books released in 2026 extend a long list of publications, the most recent being Lost in Space, 5,000 Facts for Navigating the Universe. Seth and Neil discussed, astronomer to astronomer, some of those facts, and put the Roman Space Telescope in the context of a long evolution of advancements in ever more sophisticated technology. They also talk about how astronomy has changed over their careers. But one thing that hasn't budged, says Dr. Tyson, is astronomy's ability to attract and dazzle the public.
1: People love learning about planets, not just in the abstract, but can they support life? Right now, we're rising through 6,000 exoplanets in the galaxy. 30 years ago, that number was one. Okay, so that's always a hot topic. The frontier mysteries are always hot. Black holes, dark matter, dark energy. But also, think about it. Let's say you're a geophysicist and you want to attract eighth graders into your field. You can say, geophysics, we study continental drift and volcanoes. Who loves volcanoes? They say, wow, that's cool. Okay, and then any one of us, we the astrophysicist, follows them in the classroom and say, do you like volcanoes? Okay, yeah. On Jupiter's moon Io, it is the most volcanically active object in the solar system. On Mars, there's Olympus Mons, which is the largest volcano in the solar system. It's inactive, but it is the largest. So because astronomy, I think, dabbles in or thrives in extremes, extreme temperature, pressure, time, space, density, we kind of win every contest when it comes down to attracting people to the frontier.
0: One thing that's changed in astronomy is the fact that astronomy is no longer heavily a science that's conducted at a distance, right? I mean, 200 years ago, you could only observe through a telescope if you had one, you know, the moon or Mars or whatever you were interested in. Today, we can go to some of these worlds. So if somebody were to ask you, what's the big change here in the 20th, 21st century in astronomy, you know, what would you point to? Would you point to some instruments or would you say the ideas are different?
1: Yeah, I think more about that question than you're probably bargaining for here. So let me edit it down to a simple answer. I think the two greatest advances in the 20th century are two things hardly anyone will say. Most will say, oh, atomic weapons or this. Or no, the two things. First, electricity. Second, the computer. Okay? Transform civilization. All right. Now, in astronomy, I would say, in the 20th century, we opened up windows to the universe that were not previously known even to Galileo. We opened up radio waves and X-rays and gamma rays and ultraviolet and infrared. These bands of the electromagnetic spectrum, once we figured out that they're there and the universe is talking to us in those bands and we designed detectors, we needed the help of physicists to do this because astronomers are not necessarily the tech heads here. So now all bands of the spectrum are available to us as well as non-electromagnetic bands. We have neutrino telescopes and gravitational wave telescopes. So those are the biggest advances, I would say, in the 20th century and beyond. So now we sit back and let all the languages of the universe arrive at our detectors.
0: Here's another question actually about technology, because when I was a kid, you know, my parents would put me on the train to New York and I would go visit my cousins in Brooklyn. But I would always take the subway to Manhattan to visit the Hayden Planetarium, invariably. And one thing that impressed me every time, particularly as a kid, was the huge Zeiss projector in the center of the room there, you know, projecting images of the sky onto the dome. Has the planetarium changed? I mean, we have all sorts of technology today that we didn't have when the Hayden Planetarium was being built. Has that affected the subject of your planetarium shows in any great way?
1: Yes, entirely. That's a great question, a perceptive question. And I grew up in New York City, so it wasn't just on a special trip to the Hayden Planetarium. It was a major part of my childhood. And yes, the huge Zeiss projector in the middle, which looked like a giant bug, all right? And that was responsible for putting the stars on the night sky. When we rebuilt the place, now a quarter century ago, we updated the Zeiss projector from the Zeiss Model 6 to the Zeiss Model 10, I think it is. And it's way more capable. In fact, it can put things on the dome that are dimmer than your naked eye limit can detect, and you can bring binoculars into the dome and resolve the detail. That's how good it is. So it has deep sky objects that resolve into globular clusters and spiral galaxies with binoculars. Around the same time, all data are becoming digital. In the 1990s into the 2000s, this is what made Hubble so significant on the landscape of people's awareness and appreciation of astronomy, because everyone was getting a computer in the late 1980s, early 1990s. Hubble comes around and is producing digital pictures made available through NASA. Every third person's screensaver or desktop pattern was a Hubble image. What am I getting at? That now that we're in the digital era, we have digital data on where, not only where everything is in the sky, but how far

0: the stars and the constellations, you can say, oh, where was the first exoplanet? It's that star over there. Let's go there. You are not using the Zeiss projector for any of that. We pull out the Zeiss only when we're doing a pure night sky talk. But when we go to the frontier, the moving frontier of astrophysics, we've got the digital projectors. And we maintain, I have an entire person whose business card is manager of the digital universe.
1: Yeah, that's certainly new. I mean, again, going back a century or two, right? All the data was on photographic plates, glass plates that were in somebody's, you know, cabinet in their office somewhere. And you didn't know where it was. And probably they didn't know where it was either after some point. But, you know, you couldn't get to it. That accessibility obviously leads to maybe citizen science projects or whatever. I mean, it really is a difference when anybody can get to the data. But sometimes I feel as if all the profound discoveries have already been made. And if someone's sitting next to you on the bus and they say, so, you know, what have we learned in the past, I don't know, 10, 20 years that's profoundly important? You know, what would you say to that?
0: Yeah, it's too easy to think that all the good stuff has already been done. All right. Of course, they thought that 120 years ago. There's nothing more to be discovered in physics. We've got, you know, electricity, thermodynamics, gravitation, we've got optics, and we're done here. There's just some clouds on the horizon. We're just worrying about the next decimal place in our measurements. And within five years, the quantum would be discovered. Another couple of years later, special theory of relativity would be discovered, E equals MC squared. In another 10 years, the expanding universe, and that our galaxy is not even alone in the expanding universe. Oh my gosh. So I am not going to be that guy that says, I'm content in what we know. There's nothing left to discover, because add up dark matter and dark energy as forces on this universe, and it's 96% of what's driving the universe. And all of our biology, chemistry, and physics that we know and love, that we learned out of textbooks in all of our classrooms, all of that is less than 5% of what's actually happening in the universe. So I don't know what the next discovery will be, but I would like to think that it'll give us some headway into this 95% that we don't know about. And what a privilege it is to know so much about the universe that we can quantify our ignorance. That's a special place to be when you think about it.
1: Yeah, and I must say it's somehow uplifting to know that this subject is so deep, in the sense that you never get to the bottom, right? That there's always something new to discover. At least that's been the case so far in the first 300,000 years of Homo sapiens, right?
0: Well, so there's this document from 1945 or 46, written by the equivalent of today's science advisor to the president. His name is Vannevar Bush, science advisor to Truman, and I think later to Eisenhower. But he published this document called Science, the Endless Frontier, informed by what role science played in our health, our wealth, and our security going into and coming out of the Second World War. But to even think of it as an endless frontier, that took some foresight. And he wasn't even a scientist. He was like a policy wonk and with a science background. So my poetic version of that reality is that as the area of our knowledge grows, so too does the perimeter of our ignorance. And that's just a statement of how it's always been.
1: Well, finally, Neil, let me ask you about the perennially popular topic amongst the public, and that is black holes. People are fascinated by black holes, but is there anything to be said about black holes that hasn't been said?
0: Yeah, I think so. Oh, by the way, I disagree with you. It's not black holes, it's aliens that people ask most about. It's a close second to aliens. Okay.
1: Well, aliens are my day job, so, you know.
0: Gotcha. Okay.
1: They don't always ask about that.
0: So black holes, kids are intrigued by them, I think, for the same reasons they're intrigued by T-Rex, because both of them can eat you. What we don't know is what's going on inside a black hole. The equations suggest that a whole new space-time

0: opens up in front of you on the other side of the black hole, as the future history of the universe you just left unfolds before your very eyes. This is really exotic thinking. The equations allow it, but, and how are we going to test it? Seth, you want to be the first one to go in a black hole? You ain't coming out, so how are you going to even report your results?
1: Yeah,
0: so,
1: it'd be a bit of a stretch.
0: I see what you did there. You can be spaghettified falling into a black hole. In fact, I composed a poem about that. May I recite it if I remember it?
2: Of course.
0: Okay. On a feet-first dive to this cosmic abyss, you will not survive because you will not miss. The tidal forces of gravity will create quite a calamity when you're stretched head to toe. Are you sure you want to go? That's a separate book that I wrote. I had a column called Merlin. It's Merlin's Tour of the Universe. It's in that book. But anyhow, so I think what's inside a black hole is still a mystery. We're still trying to hash that out. General relativity, which gives us black holes in the first place, fails in the center of the black hole, at that singularity. It's been playfully described as the place where God divides by zero. If you remember your math class, you're not supposed to divide by zero. The equation blows up, such as what happens to Einstein's equations at the center of a black hole. But otherwise, we're doing gangbusters. We're measuring colliding black holes and the ripple in the fabric of space-time that it sends out, measured by the Laser Interferometer Gravitational Wave Observatory, LIGO, sensibly abbreviated. Nobel Prize has been given for those measurements. And I don't know the latest, thousands of mergers. Black holes colliding with black holes colliding with neutron stars colliding with neutron stars. All these places are extraordinary and extreme sort of endpoints of what matter does under the influence of gravity. So, yeah, I think there'll always be a fascinating topic. And I'm told Disney is remaking their original movie, when was it, from the mid-70s, late 70s, The Black Hole, which by my measure is one of the 10 worst movies ever made. So I really hope they get an actual advisor on this at the time. I remember coming out of high school, I saw the movie, I said, I could have advised a bit. Call me Disney next time. Okay, they clearly had no advisors whatsoever. And so I hope they do better this time around.
1: Well, Neil, I want to thank you very much for speaking to us today, because it's been, as expected, extraordinarily interesting, also informative, and, you know, makes me think about things that, you know, I don't think about all the time, even though I'm in the field of astronomy. So there you go. Thanks again very much for being with us, and we hope to talk to you again.
0: And thanks, Seth. It's been too long. We should hang out again. We used to hang out every couple of years. We'd find some excuse. Let's try to do that again.
1: I'm all for it.
3: Neil deGrasse Tyson is an astrophysicist and the director of New York City's Hayden Planetarium at the American Museum of Natural History. And he is the author of Lost in Space, 5,000 Facts for Navigating the Universe.

0: Coming up, we are drawn further into black holes when a new bizarre discovery suggests that not just galaxies, but even some stars have these monster objects at their cores.
1: It doesn't look like a normal star, right? Like the sun, we just had the solar eclipse, and we could all see the sun looks like a perfect, you know, circle. This would be like a big blob of gas that becomes much more unstable and much more dynamic.
2: This episode of Big Picture Science is a coup de grace in space.

0: We've heard about a couple of revolutionary instruments used to peer into the cosmos, the pioneering Hubble Space Telescope that launched from Kennedy Space Center in 1990, and the Nancy Grace Roman Space Telescope that was rolled to the Florida launch pad in August 2026. This next space telescope was sent skyward from South America. It too has fans.
1: It is hands down my favorite telescope.
2: Quite a statement considering others in the running. NASA's flagship James Webb Space Telescope blasted off from the Guiana Space Center in 2021 aboard a rocket provided by ESA, the European Space Agency. It gives us images orders of magnitude better than those of Hubble.
1: So the thing that it does is that it's extremely sensitive, and so we can see extremely faint sources. And we can see extremely red sources. So we can see wavelengths we've never explored before. And it just opens up a huge realm of possibilities. Hi, I'm Anna de Graaf, and I'm an astronomer at the Max Planck Institute for Astronomy.
0: You know, Molly, what Dr. de Graaf says about red sources can mean one of two things. Either the source is actually red, I mean, that's its color, or it's very far away. Now, in this case, the Webb telescope can look back billions of years, and in fact, to within only a few million years of the beginning of the universe. And because the universe is expanding, things that are very far away are, well, they're expanding away from us. They're moving away from us. And because of the Doppler shift, that means they're also very red. To observe it, of course, you need a telescope that can observe at very red wavelengths, infrared wavelengths. Now, one of the most exciting things for astronomers is to discover new objects, you know, objects that they never knew existed. And some of these objects can be quite violent. That certainly is the case with black holes. They can violently suck in nearby gas, even stars. But what Dr. de Graaf and her team found using the James Webb Telescope was something even more bizarre than these gas gobblers. They believe they discovered a kind of black hole star hybrid, a black hole star.
1: So the name actually came from our previous work where we showed for two objects individually that unambiguously we could not fit it with any other galaxy model or any other black hole model. And we showed that it has to have these sort of quasi-stellar properties, except that it is so much more luminous than a normal star is. And so we kind of hypothesized that the only objects in the universe that we know can produce so much luminosity are accreting black holes. So black holes that are growing rapidly and are consuming gas from their surroundings. As the gas falls into the black hole, a lot of energy is released. And so that is the light that we actually see.
2: Anna de Graaf told Roland Pease that the discovery may change our understanding of how we get supermassive black holes. Now, we know that these monsters are in the center of galaxies, but we've not understood how they were formed. So her discovery and that of her team might answer that question. And it all began with something seemingly ordinary, when the Webb telescope picked up unusually intense pinpoints of red light, but they didn't shine the way ordinary redshifted stars do. Unlike them, these pinpoints of red had no blue light.
1: First of all, the colors are very peculiar because they are extremely red. And the other thing is the morphology. So they're really point-like, almost like a star. And those have now turned into one of the biggest debates, I think, in the scientific literature at the moment.
3: I mean, it sort of sounds like, well, what else can you learn from a dot? But one of the things you can tell from the James Webb Space Telescope is you can look at the colours, like you say, of these. You can break the colours down into a lot of detail, and that's where you're getting a lot of your clues?
1: Yes, that's right. And one of the biggest advances of JWST actually over Hubble is that it can do what we call spectroscopy. And so what that means is that you split the light into kind of like a rainbow, except that we don't see the blue part of the rainbow, but only the reddest colours of the rainbow. And so what it gives you is a very detailed color information on the source you're looking at. And every source in the universe has its own unique spectrum, we call it. It's sort of like a color fingerprint of an object. And based on that, we get a lot of information on what sort of elements are in there, what the velocities are of, say, the gas in these sources. And so it gives us a huge and important constraint on what physically the objects actually are that we're looking at.
3: So talk me through a bit of what that tells us with these little red dots. In terms of, you can work out their temperature, can you? For example, you can work out their composition.
1: Yeah, so the spectra of the little red dots are truly unlike anything we've seen before. And so what we do learn is we see a few very important features. So on the one hand, we see almost no UV light, so no blue light.
3: No high energy light in a sense.
1: Yeah, so not as much high energy. And then at a very specific wavelength, all of a sudden we see a lot of emission, and then it extends all the way into the red. This very specific wavelength is something we call the Balmer limit. And this is a transition in the hydrogen atom. So it's a feature that hydrogen produces under certain conditions, certain temperatures and certain densities.
3: Talk me through that.
1: Yeah, so hydrogen gas, when it's very warm, so sort of 5 to 10,000 Kelvin, so kind of a bit hotter than the sun.
3: I was going to say that's more than warm.
1: It is, yeah, for astronomers it's warm. For the normal person, that's pretty hot. So it's kind of like the sun. And density is also actually kind of similar to the sun, like the outer parts of the sun. And so it's something we see in the spectrum. And so what this means is that we see direct evidence for very dense, almost stellar-like emission in these little red dots.
3: And it's coming from hydrogen. So this is hot hydrogen that's radiating the light that you're seeing, you're telling me.
1: Yes, that's what we're... So we see unambiguous evidence for that. And the other clue that we see is that we see a lot of red light, but the red light also kind of tapers off towards very red wavelengths. And this is a very important clue, because again, actually, if we take the sun or other stars as an analogy, this is what stars do as well. They radiate the most at a specific wavelength, and then there's some emission coming from other wavelengths, but it tapers off on both sides. And so this is what we call black body emission. And so the little red dots all show emission like that as well. So it's like having something that is looks like a star, but it's 10 billion times more luminous.
3: Oh, right. 10 billion. Sorry, you've raced past that. 10 billion times more luminous. So it's sort of like a star, but it's way too bright, you're saying.
1: Exactly. So it's a really bizarre type of object. So it's not exactly like a star, obviously, right? Because a normal star cannot become that luminous. And this is one of the reasons why these sources have sparked so much excitement, because it's something that it's totally new to us.
3: I mean, the reason I wanted to talk to you was because of this idea of black hole stars, which is, I think, one of the favourite explanations for these little red dots. So these would be, how do you combine black holes and stars?
1: Yeah, that's a very good question. The idea is that we might have a growing black hole, but then embedded in this very, very dense gas, then it's lit up essentially by this accreting black hole and then starts to shine a bit like a star.
3: Give me a sense of the sort of geometry of this. So you've got a black hole in the middle, I take it, which is, well, they don't really have a size, but they...
1: Small, yeah.
3: So there's a lot of mass in the middle, and then around that you're saying there's hydrogen in various forms.
1: Yeah, so the size of the system, roughly, that we're thinking of, is about 1,000 times the distance between the Earth and the Sun. So it is very large.
3: It's a big fuzzy ball.
1: Yes, it is not at all. This is why I say it doesn't look like a normal star, right? Like the sun, we just had the solar eclipse and we could all see the sun looks like a perfect, circle until the moon passes in front and you see some fuzzy stuff on the edges. This would be like a way scaled up version and becomes very, this is a big blob of gas that becomes much more unstable and much more dynamic.
3: And this hydrogen is falling in on the black hole, and that's what's sort of causing the heat, is that right?
1: That is roughly our hypothesis. It's actually very hard to truly know what's going on the inside, and because the dense gas, you have to think of as kind of a very thick blanket or a very thick curtain that is obscuring our view of what is happening on the inside of this source.
3: Oh, so what you're seeing is, as it were, the shield around the outside of
1: exactly,
3: it.
1: Exactly, yes.
3: You can't see directly the action.
1: No, we cannot pierce through. And so actually, some people have said that maybe there's not even a black hole at all at the center. And maybe we are actually looking at just a giant star, what we call a supermassive star. Those have been proposed theoretically before, but never observed.
3: But you're seeing this cloud of hydrogen gas outside, which is what, that's absorbing the heat from inside and then re-radiating it, and that's what you're getting, a sort of secondary effect.
1: Yeah, so yeah, how we call that in practice is we call it reprocessing. And so, yeah, there are high energy photons at the center, and then it gets scattered through this gas. And as it does so, the light essentially gets reddened.
3: Right. Giving you the sense of the scale of the thing, the size. What about the mass? I mean, how much What kind of a black hole is it at the middle of it all, do you think?
1: That is a very good question, and we truly do not know. So currently the estimates range all the way from 1,000 solar masses to 100 million.
3: Wow.
1: And so that's quite... So really, it's astronomers saying we have no idea. But of course, you need to remember that you have, if you have an accreting black hole there, the material will get consumed very rapidly. And so you do need some sort of larger reservoir likely to sort of sustain this object if it lives longer.
3: I mean, these dots, are they in galaxies? Because this is a time when the first galaxies are being made. So are they associated? Are they in galaxies? Are they like the black holes that we have ultimately, you know, in our own galaxy, the supermassive one that we have in the middle of ours, and you see another galaxy?
1: Yeah, that is another important question. And so there has been speculation on whether, you know, this could be actually the host galaxy that this source lives in. But it means it's a very small galaxy. And so we think this has to be associated with a very early phase of galaxy formation. I think one of the most exciting possibilities, and I think that's also where a lot of excitement in the community comes from, is the fact that we could be witnessing essentially the birth of the central black hole of galaxies. Like, you know, the Milky Way has Sagittarius A star, which is a million solar masses, and we don't know when that formed exactly. And so we could actually be witnessing sort of, you know, the hearts of galaxies in formation in the very early universe. And that is exciting because we actually don't know where supermassive black holes come from. This has been a major open question for decades. And so this could be a very important piece of the puzzle.
3: Absolutely. I mean, that's what I was wondering, because if you're just starting out with a soup of sort of hydrogen that's been invented in the Big Bang, it's got to clump up and come together somehow to make both the black holes and stars. You're saying that this could be part of the process of how the first big black holes were building themselves.
1: Yeah, so we see, at least in the nearby universe, we see that most galaxies have a supermassive black hole in their center. In the early universe, we also see actually supermassive black holes quite commonly. And there has been a long-standing question of how do you form, you know, such a massive black hole, actually, especially in the early universe, in not a lot of time. And so the little red dots come in two ways, really. On the one hand, it provides a mechanism to form what we call the seed. It can be in a few different ways. One of them is a direct collapse of like a gas cloud, but there are other mechanisms you can imagine. And then the second is that because it is wrapped up in this dense gas, we actually also think that it corresponds to a phase of very rapid growth. And so not only do you form the seed, but you also have this period of very, very rapid growth that will get you to a more massive black hole.
3: What I'm getting from you is you've got some absolutely intriguing clues that point to some pretty solid facts, but there's so much detail you still want to work out.
1: For sure, yes. It's a fun puzzle. I mean, there are a lot of open questions. We spent the past few years really, first of all, ruling out what these sources are not. And I think we've now reached this stage where we have proven that we are looking at a new class of objects. And only then can you take the next step and really start to ask these detailed questions. And so, yeah, there is an exciting couple of years ahead.
3: That's brilliant. Anna de Graaf, thank you so much for talking to us.
1: Thank you.
0: Anna de Graaf is an astronomer at the Max Planck Institute for Astronomy.

0: This show would not be possible without its luminous stars, senior producer Gary Niederhoff, producers Brian Edwards and Shannon Rose Geary, and consultants Sikon Akbon and Roland Pease. I am the executive producer of Big Picture Science, Molly Bentley.
1: And I'm astronomer Seth Shostak. We'd like to give a big thanks to our listeners and to our Patreon supporters.
0: The original music in the show is by Dewey DeLay and June Miyake, and this episode of Big Picture Science that examines how a remarkable new telescope may change our view of the cosmos is called A Coup de Grace in Space.

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Talk too much, baby. You talk too much. You yak, yak, yak. You yak too much.

Mama, mama, mama, you talk too much. 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You talk too much, mama. You yak, yak, yak, yak, yak, all the time. You yak your mama, your big mama, run you, woman.

0: people that you just don't know. 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Yak, yak, yak. All the time. Yak, yak, yak. Your big mouth. All the time. All the time. You talk too much, woman. We got about 10 now. You know, like I told you, it don't take me no 3 days to do no album.
1: Go for a triple album.
0: Well, you go for a triple album, you got to go for triple money.
2: Lots of money. This is a hit album. Don't worry about that money. It'll come rolling.
0: You got to worry about that now, Lee. Nothing but the best and laid up for the garbage.
2: What's happening?
0: Natural facts. All right, we're going to do a little thing here, but I'm hitting that groovy spot, but I'm going to wait till tomorrow night to really hit the groove, You know, I dig this kid's harmonica, you know. I don't know how he follow me, but he do. You must have looked at my records all your life that they used to look at. I see I can't lose you. You know a guy called Pig? They call him Pig Pen.
1: Yeah, I know.
0: Old buddy of mine. He live way out in the country, you know. You know where he live at? He live out outside. Yeah. You go out there, you're out there among the pigs and chickens and he calls himself cooking, you know, him and his old lady, you know. His wife can cook, but Pig can't cook.
1: Does he grow stuff?
0: His wife's a good cook, but, you know, Pig tried to cook, but, you know, I'm a good cook. I said, man, I can eat your cooking, man. But, you know,

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Hello, I'm Cecil from New York, and my granddad has a show on KYAQ called The Professional Port Setters Union. 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

The sound that you're listening to is from my guitar that's named Lucille. I'm very crazy about Lucille. Lucille took me from the plantation. Oh, and you might say, brought me fame. I don't think I can just talk enough about Lucille. Sometime when I'm blue, it seems like Lucille try to help me call my name. I used to sing spirituals, and I thought that this was the thing that I wanted to do. But somehow or other, when I went in the army, I picked up on Lucille, start singing blues. Well, now when I'm paying my dues, maybe you don't know what I mean when I say paying dues. I mean when things are bad with me, I can always, depend on Lucille. Sort of hard to talk to you myself. I guess I'll let Lucille say a few words and then

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Well, not maybe, I am lonely. I pick up Lucille, and it bring out those funny sounds that sound good to me, you know. Sometimes I get to a place where I can't even say nothing. Look out. Sometimes I think it's crime.

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But Lucille don't want to play nothing but the blues. I think I'm pretty glad about that. Cause don't nobody sing to me like Lucille.

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But I can get a little Frank, Sammy, little Ray Charles. In fact, all the people with soul in this

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Lucille have practically saved my life 2 or 3 times. No kidding, really have. I remember once I was in an automobile accident, and when the car stopped turning over, it fell over on Lucille. And it held it up off of me, really, it held it up off of me. So that's one time it saved my life. The way I came by the name of Lucille, I was over in Twist, Arkansas. I know you've never heard of that one, have you? And one night, the guy started a ball over there, you know, start brawling, you know what I mean. And the guy that was mad with this old lady, when she fell over on this gas tank that was burning for heat, the gas ran all over the floor. And when the gas ran all over the floor, the building caught on fire and almost burned me up trying to save Lucille. I imagine you're still wondering why I call it Lucille. The lady that started that brawl that night was named Lucille.

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Shaggy hair. It looks something in the face like a teddy bear. Yeah, all right, man. You up on all of them. All right.

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1: 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The Walport City Council's meeting in executive session on Thursday continued to wade through a thicket of contentious issues as it awaits the November general election, where voters will decide who holds the mayor's position and three of six council seats. One of those seats belonged to Rick Booth, who resigned at the conclusion of Thursday's meeting after 6 years on the council. In a three-paragraph letter, Booth said that after the unsuccessful recall attempt of council members in July, he thought, "I would be able to stay the course until December when my term ended." But he said Thursday that with the various controversies that continue to rear their heads, it's the best time for me to step aside. I have no more positive words to pass on, nothing to say that is for the good of the order, and wishing to remove the bad feelings I carry every day. Booth already volunteers for a number of community organizations, is a chaplain for police and fire departments, but also resigned last month from the Central Oregon Coast Fire and Rescue Board. Booth's resignation came after no other council members seconded a motion by Mayor Heidi Lambert to hire someone to investigate whether City Manager Dan Cutter was on city time and used city computers to do personal research on private citizens. Instead, the council voted 5-1 to approve a motion by Greg Dunn to discuss that issue and review or set up new guidelines for social media activity during Cutter's annual performance review in December. Lambert voted no, later explaining that she believed the city could be vulnerable to a lawsuit if it disciplined Cutter without evidence from an outside investigation. The council did push back on a proposed resolution by Cutter to give the city and its new municipal judge subpoena power to compel appearances in court. After several years without one, the city recently hired a municipal judge to handle low-level law enforcement citations and violations of city codes by Walport's recently hired code enforcement officer. That led council candidate Laura Matthews to make a statement during the public comment period saying a court subpoena should be a last resort after all other remedies are exhausted. Cutter said the request came from Jesse London, a Eugene attorney hired to conduct once-a-month municipal court sessions. Cutter said without the power to compel people or even sheriff's deputies to show up in court, it could be hard to enforce violations. After more discussion, the council's consensus was to get more written information from London. The Lincoln Chronicle. Two Oregon tribes will receive nearly $10 million in federal funding to build more affordable housing, Oregon's two Democratic senators announced. The Warm Springs Housing Authority and the Cow Creek Band of Umpqua Tribe of Indians will each receive $5 million to build affordable housing for tribal members. The funding will support the construction of 7 single-family homes for each tribal group. The funding comes from the Department of Housing and Urban Development's Indian Housing Block Grant Competitive Program, which provides federal funding to eligible tribes to support affordable housing projects, with a priority given to new construction and housing rehabilitation projects. U.S. Senators Jeff Merkley and Ron Wyden celebrated the funding, saying they'll keep fighting to ensure tribal nations in Oregon get the federal resources they need to support their citizens. Mia Maldonado, the Oregon Capital Chronicle. Gray wolves roaming parts of Oregon and Washington could lose federal protections as part of President Donald Trump's attempt to pacify ranchers facing multiple economic challenges. Last week, Trump called on wildlife agencies to review the wolves' U.S. Endangered Species Act status and consider delisting them. While that could create more opportunities for some Oregon and Washington ranchers to kill the animals, gray wolves would still be protected by state policies. Trump's order was among initiatives meant to address ranchers' concerns that he's undercutting them with plans to lower consumer beef prices by importing 300,000 metric tons of ground beef from countries such as Argentina and Brazil. Ranchers are already struggling with skyrocketing diesel prices caused by the Iran war that was instigated by Trump. Although ranchers have long advocated for more control over wolves they say are a risk to their cattle, their reaction to the president's order are mixed. Some cattle ranchers say removing protections for gray wolves might not be enough to make up for their economic challenges. "No, it's not enough," said Tom Sharp, a rancher in Burns. "I don't think the administration is helping ranchers." Sharp said wolves should lose their federal protections, but he doesn't support Trump's other policies overall. Other ranchers say Trump is doing what he can to support them. April Ehrlich, OPB. The midterm elections are less than 2 months away. Ballots will be mailed to Oregonians living and working overseas, including military service members, on Friday. Those include active members of the Uniformed Services, the Merchant Marine, and the Commissioned Corps of the Public Health Service, and NOAA, according to the Oregon Secretary of State. It also includes the family members of U.S. citizens residing outside the United States. The ballots are set to be delivered despite uncertainty around mail-in voting throughout the country. Voters must be registered 21 days before the election to cast their ballot. They can use a state driver's license or ID card to register online. Military and overseas voters can mail their ballot to their county election office. They can also fax or email a signed ballot if they complete and return a secret ballot waiver form. Mailed ballots must be postmarked through the U.S. Postal Service by Election Day. Ballots will be mailed to out-of-state voters on October 5th, followed by in-state voters on October 14th. Oregon had more than 3 million registered voters, according to the most recent state figures. There are roughly 1.2 million unaffiliated voters, 981,000 registered Democrats, and 734,000 registered Republicans. Bryce Doyle, Oregon Public Broadcasting. Now here's the extended weather forecast for the Central Lincoln Coast for Tuesday, September 15th. Partly sunny today with a high near 65 and a light north-northwest wind 5 to 10 miles per hour. Partly cloudy this evening with a low around 52. On Wednesday, sunny with a high near 72 with a light northeast wind 9 to 14 gusting to 20 miles per hour. Mostly clear Wednesday night with a low around 56 and breezy winds gusting to 21 miles per hour. On Thursday, sunny with a high near 69, an overnight low of 54. On Friday, mostly cloudy, then gradually becoming sunny with a high near 67. On Saturday, mostly sunny with a high near 67. On Sunday, partly sunny with a high near 65. And on Monday, a slight chance of rain, mostly cloudy with a high near 65 degrees. And that is the news from KYAQ, Lincoln County's only community radio station.
3: The Public News Service Daily Newscast for September the 15th, 2026. I'm Mike Clifford. It was a long absence that sparked many concerns, but Senator Mitch McConnell returned to the Senate Monday for the first time in more than 3 months. The New York Times notes the 84-year-old McConnell, a Kentucky Republican and former party leader, arrived in a wheelchair. It's the first time he's been seen there since he last cast a vote on June 11th. In a statement by his office, McConnell said, "My recovery has been a long and often frustrating process. The lingering effects of childhood polio haven't made it any easier." McConnell is the longest serving Senate leader in history and announced in 2024 he would not try to return as leader after a series of falls. Meantime, in southwest Nebraska, a cattle operation is testing the limits of industrial agriculture and the resources that support it. A large company is building what will be the nation's largest single-site feedlot with a capacity for 2,000 cattle on nearly 700 acres of concrete near the town of Hagler.
4: The animals could use as much as 1.5 billion gallons of water a year while consuming about 20 pounds of grain per head each day. Georgina Gustin, who covered the issue for Inside Climate News, says the state is unable to intervene.
5: It has no mechanism to say producing as much waste as a large American city with no wastewater treatment plant is a different issue and a bigger problem than producing the waste of 1,000 cows and having to manage it.
4: The Black Shirt Feeders operation will use up 210 million gallons of water a year, while the cattle will generate at least 4.4 billion pounds of manure. Critics warn that much waste could send nitrates into drinking water, create air pollution, and release greenhouse gases. The industry argues that concentrated feeding makes beef production faster, cheaper, and more efficient while sustaining feed producers and creating jobs. I'm Mark Richardson.
3: And Wisconsin's data center boom is driving demand for more electricity, and clean energy advocates say the state's utility business models could steer that need toward expensive fossil fuel-based power sources.
6: The state's utility companies earn a guaranteed return on infrastructure they build, including power plants and transmission lines. Laura Rieg with Evergreen Collaborative says that can create a financial incentive for them to invest in fossil fuels.
7: Projected demand for data centers gives utilities a justification for proposing large new fossil fuel infrastructure projects rather than investing in lower cost clean energy alternatives.
6: Invenergy is proposing two natural gas plants in Wisconsin, totaling nearly 2 gigawatts, which Re-Energies plans to acquire. Utilities say the projects are needed to maintain reliability as electricity demand grows. I'm Judith Ruiz Branch reporting.
3: This is Public News Service. Today is National Voter Registration Day, and Ohioans have less than a month to make sure they're able to vote in the upcoming midterm election. More now from our Nadia Rumlikon.
8: People who are planning on voting for the first time or in a long time can register by going to vote411.org, but they have to do so before October 5th, explains Elizabeth Warner with the League of Women Voters of Ohio. She adds that even consistent voters should double-check their information on record and make sure it's up to date, especially if they've moved or changed their name. Warner says this election is an unusually active one.
9: We have a big Senate race. We have a big governor's race. We have, like everybody, every single U.S. congressional seat is up. But we also have all these statewide executive offices that are up.
8: Ohioans will also elect two Ohio Supreme Court justices, along with important leaders at the county and municipal level. The polls open for in-person voting on November 3rd from 6:30 a.m. to 7:30 p.m.
3: And the Trump administration on Monday continued its pursuit of gutting regulations for energy sources that produce greenhouse gas emissions. Folks in Minnesota making the push for cleaner air warn of devastating consequences from rollbacks of power plant standards.
10: Federal officials announced a final repeal of most of the Biden administration's greenhouse gas requirements for coal and natural gas plants. The EPA says it'll lead to more than $300 billion in savings for the energy sector. But Minnesota-based Jenna Yackel of the Sierra Club's Beyond Coal campaign sees it another way.
11: Trump is so clearly handing coal and gas companies a free pass to just keep polluting. And the American people are going to pay for it.
10: She says vast research shows that sources like coal plants are more expensive to run than renewables, and this action paves the way for higher energy bills. I'm Mike Moen.
3: Finally, Hispanic Access Foundation is kicking off Hispanic Heritage Month with its 13th annual Latino Conservation Week.
12: Outdoor activities are taking place in Texas and across the country to celebrate the Latino connection to nature and introduce more people to activities like hiking and kayaking. Luis Cruz with the foundation says some Latinos face language and transportation-related barriers at parks and recreation centers.
13: We hear from our communities that these spaces don't feel like it's for them. Camping is not for me. Fishing is not for me. Enjoying water sports is not for me. This is for someone. And having a meaningful moment in nature that can lead to a lifetime of stewardship is what we hope to inspire.
12: I'm Freda Ross reporting.
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15: I have the pleasure today of speaking with Stacy Fisher, the assistant director of The Outsiders, which is running into its second and final weekend at the Newport Performing Arts Center from Thursday through Sunday. Stacy, fantastic for being here. How do you feel about this very exciting play?
16: Oh my God, I'm so excited. I am so excited. Last night's rehearsal was, there were so many magical moments with the kids and young adults that are in the show. It's going to be such a great show.
15: I think that the people, when they come, are going to be involved in the story that we all know?
16: I think so. Oh, yes, absolutely. The cast is doing a great job at retelling the story and being true to, I think, Essie Hinton's original vision when she wrote this. The one thing about The Outsiders, even though, you know, it's over 50 years old, you know, she published this in 1967. And she herself was a teenager when she wrote it. It has stood the test of time. It's truly a classic because people can identify with these characters and all the things that these characters are going through. So yes, everyone's going to be able to really connect with this show.
15: I would think so as well. And how do you feel about these young people who are they excited to be in it? Are we going to feel like their excitement as well?
16: Yes. They are so excited. You know, they've worked really hard. And, you know, I tell them sometimes, you know, growth can be painful at times. I mean, because you're trying new things and you're uncomfortable and you're going to new places. They have come so far in this rehearsal process, you know, and we have not only young actors that are new to the stage, but we also adults that are pretty new to the stage as well in the show. They have really all just embodied their characters, have taken direction so well, and have come back and tried new things and haven't been afraid to put themselves out there.
15: Fantastic. And, you know, as you're speaking about this, this is what the community is about, community theater is about, and bringing people together. Are you excited that our community is bringing such a vital, socially important play to the stage?
16: Oh, my God, yes. Because this play resonates so well today as it did, like I said, when the actual book was written. But not only that, I'm really excited to bring in so many new people to the theater, kids as well as young adults that have never had an opportunity to do a show like this, you know, to do a show with a lot of grit. That part's really exciting.
15: Yeah, that's fantastic. When you're working with a show that has such exciting and deeply felt content, how does it make you feel to be a part of something like that?
16: I came home last night and I was talking to my husband and I said, it just, all this work, I feel it is so rewarding. Of course, you know, I've spent the bulk of my life working with young people, both middle and high school level. And I'm still a teacher at heart, you know, even though I'm semi-retired now, seeing young people grow and get excited about what they're doing and have them grow in confidence in what they're doing. Oh my gosh, there's nothing better. And this process has been amazing. And I've really feel blessed that Nathan asked me to join him on this project. He asked me, oh my gosh, a year and a half ago, hey, what are we going to do together? Let's do Outsiders. I'm like, yeah, because of course he knows that I've taught it for so long. And so, yeah, it's amazing.
15: Yeah, that's fantastic. Thank you so very much, Stacey. Let me remind the listeners that The Outsiders will be completing the last end of the run this weekend, Thursday, Friday, Saturday, and Sunday at the Newport Performing Arts Center. And you can call 541-265-2787 to get tickets. Thank you again, Stacey.
16: Thank you.
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17: We've got a terrific week of entertainment here on the coast. So let's take a look at what's happening. Start your week on August 25th at the Drift Inn in Yahats with Young Jim Carr. Based in Eugene, Young Jim brings music that comes straight from the heart. Inspired by Oregon Music Hall of Fame artist Jerry Joseph, His songs are rooted in honesty, reflection, and the belief that music should always convey something true. Then, on August 26th, Ian Smith takes the stage. Celebrating 50 years of music, Ian draws from blues, folk, rock, jazz, bluegrass, and more, weaving it all together with old-time groove, inventive musicianship, and plenty of harmony.
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17: 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And on August 31st, wrap up the week with Mike Tolley. With more than 40 years of playing and teaching experience, Mike brings soulful guitar work and the sound of a musician who truly knows his craft. There's plenty more happening around the coast. On August 27th, head to Newport's historic bayfront for Newport Summer Sounds, Noche Latina, from 6 to 8 p.m. It's an evening of musica, Bailey Mar, music, dancing, talented performers, and plenty of room to move, all right by the water. It's free and open to all ages.
18: Then, on August 28th, the Pacific Maritime Heritage Center welcomes Walter Parks for a KYAQ concert at 7 p.m. Walter brings the swampy sounds, stories, blues, and jazz of North Florida and the Okefenokee region to life. He also spent years performing alongside Woodstock legend Richie Havens, so you're in for a rich evening of songs and storytelling. And if you've ever thought about singing with a chorus, Coastal Voices will be holding auditions on August 25th and 29th at St. Stephen's Episcopal Church in Newport. The process is relaxed, no prepared music is necessary, and it's a wonderful chance to become part of the Central Coast's choral community.
17: Theater lovers won't want to miss the outsiders at the Newport Performing Arts Center, with evening performances August 27th through 29th and a Sunday matinee on the 30th. Adapted from S.E. Hinton's beloved novel, the story follows Ponyboy Curtis and the rivalry between the working-class greasers and the wealthy Soche. It's a powerful story of friendship, hardship, belonging, and the struggle to stay gold.
18: On August 29th, Pelican Brewing overlooking Silots Bay welcomes DP and the Double Play from 6 to 8 p.m. as part of the summer concert series. 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Salishan also keeps the music flowing this week. On August 26th, hear Ian Joe Bailey live from 5 to 7 p.m. Then on the 28th, Zoo IG and friends take over the attic or the outdoor patio if the weather cooperates.
17: Also on August 28th, Seahorsey Bottle Shop in Lincoln City hosts a wine tasting with Jackalope Wine Cellars from 3 to 7 p.m., featuring owner Corey Schuster. 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
19: You're listening to the American Democracy Minute, keeping your government by and for the people. National Voter Registration Day is September 15th. New state rules governing proof of citizenship, narrower voter ID options, or use-it-or-lose-it voter registration purges might mean your registration status has changed. Election officials are hosting voter registration events nationwide. Voter registrations need updating for several routine reasons. Perhaps a voter moved to a new state, town, or voting district. Maybe a voter has gotten married or changed their name. Recently, though, many state rules have changed and your registration may have been canceled or suspended through no fault of your own. North Carolina's election board is asking some voters to retroactively provide citizenship information or be removed. Recent efforts by states and the Trump administration to find non-citizen voters has purged many legitimate voters from the rolls in several states. The National Conference of State Legislatures counts 21 states with rules allowing removal of an inactive voter after notification, most after 4 to 8 years. In Florida, no voting after 2 years can result in removal if you haven't responded. Younger voters, because they frequently move, often don't receive those notices. Thousands of nonprofits and election offices will conduct events for National Voter Registration Day and can provide information about the status of your registration. We've linked to resources at AmericanDemocracyMinute.org. I'm Brian Beal.
20: Canada's Trump card in the trade war with the U.S. That story and more on H2O Radio's weekly news report. I'm Jamie Sudler.
21: I'm Franny Halperin, and it's This Week in Water.
20: The U.S. Constitution does not guarantee the right to clean drinking water. That is what the Federal Court of Appeals for the Fifth Circuit said in an opinion involving residents of Jackson, Mississippi.
21: The plaintiffs sued, alleging that the city had knowingly allowed them to drink lead-contaminated water. They also alleged that the government deliberately hid information about the toxicity of the water and told them to boil it, which can concentrate lead.
20: As the court opinion described, the city's water system is fraught with vexing shortcomings, including, besides lead, E. coli and other bacteria violating the Safe Drinking Water Act.
21: The Court of Appeals said, while the 14th Amendment guarantees that no one can be deprived of life, liberty, or property without due process, it does not include a right to clean drinking water.
20: Further, the court said that the people in Jackson did not have a constitutional right to truthful information from officials during a public health crisis.
21: As Mother Jones reports, at least 9 states, including New York and Massachusetts, guarantee the right to clean drinking water in their constitutions, as does Uruguay and South Africa, but Mississippi does not.
20: Since 2010, the United Nations has recognized access to safe drinking water as a human right.
21: Shipping routes have become major weapons in the war against Iran, started by the U.S. and Israel. It was predicted for decades that Iran would close the Strait of Hormuz if it were attacked.
20: Now, another waterway, the Bab al-Mandeb Strait, has become a second major choke point in the war. It lies between Yemen and Djibouti, connecting the Red Sea and the Gulf of Aden, and is used to ship oil to Europe, avoiding the Strait of Hormuz.
21: Iran's allies, the Houthis in Yemen, have seized control of strategic territory along the Red Sea coast, including an island in the strait and the city of Mocha. That will allow them to decide which ships can pass, and for now, they're not permitting any belonging to Saudi Arabia.
20: Saudi Arabia has backed Yemen's government in a civil war against the Houthi rebels.
21: If both straits were closed to all shipping, it would threaten up to 25% of the world's oil and gas supply and 10% of global shipping containers.
20: Meanwhile, a drone attack allegedly by Iraqi militants allied with Iran on a Saudi oil pipeline caused the Saudi Arabian government to shut it down. The pipeline runs to the Red Sea, avoiding shipping in either strait.
21: The trade war between the United States and Canada continues to escalate, and caught in the middle is agriculture.
20: Canada enacted counter-tariffs this week on U.S. products, including dairy, as well as agricultural equipment. The Trump administration responded by threatening to ban imports of Canadian dairy beginning September 29th. But what you won't see in the list of tit-for-tat tariffs? Potash.
21: Potash is a group of minerals that contain potassium, a vital nutrient for crops and a key component in fertilizers. The compound increases water retention in plants, improves crop yields, and influences the taste, texture, and nutritional value of many foods.
20: As bad as things get between the U.S. and Canada, potash has been off limits, a third rail in a bruising trade war because taxing it would severely affect farmers and consumers.
21: But that hasn't stopped many Canadians from calling potash their greatest weapon to leverage against Trump. That's because Canada is the world's largest producer of potash, and its biggest customer is the U.S., where 85% of all the mineral used in the country comes from Canada.
20: If Canada were to place export tariffs on potash, it could add to spiraling food costs as there are few sources other than Belarus and Russia, both of which are restricted by sanctions.
21: And finally, in the children's fable, The Three Little Pigs, a big bad wolf blows down the houses of two pigs that were made of straw and sticks, but was unable to destroy a third pig's domicile made of brick.
20: Now, the University of Bath has put the big bad wolf on notice not to blow off the first little pig's house made from straw. Their new research says that the UK could meet its housing targets and cut greenhouse gases by replacing high-emission materials like concrete and steel with straw.
21: Buildings and construction account for roughly 40% of global greenhouse gases, so swapping out materials could

0: is on, it could be the last straw on high carbon housing.
1: That's it for this week in water. Thanks for listening, and we'll see you next time.
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0: Hello, this is Michael Moss. Heather Cox Richardson is unable to read the letter today, so I will be reading it in her place. September 13th, 2026. On Saturday, September 12th, Dario Amodei, the chief executive officer of the artificial intelligence company Anthropic, published a 3,800-word essay calling for AI companies to slow down their improvement of AI models. Amodei expressed concern that AI models are themselves pushing advances faster than engineers can understand them. He noted that July's OpenAI Hugging Face incident, in which programs designed to hack into systems found weaknesses that permitted them to escape the sandbox in which designers were testing them for about a week before anyone noticed, had, luckily, been relatively harmless, but warned that, in my opinion, a swarm that possessed greater capabilities but a similar level of misalignment could have caused catastrophic damage. Within a year, he warned, such a swarm could take over the entire internet, causing hundreds of billions of dollars in damage. In his essay, Amodei called for AI companies to commit to giving embedded, third-party evaluators access to their work, rather like the regulatory supervisors in banking. He called for AI companies in democratic countries to establish safety standards and limit their rate of progress. And he called for the U.S. and other democratic governments to attempt to coordinate with authoritarian governments to the extent this is possible, while taking seriously the challenges of verifying compliance. Today on Face the Nation, Amodei explained to host Jolene Kent, my view here is that it has always been very strange that this technology is being built by a private company. People ask me that question all the time. Why isn't this being built by government? And the strangest thing about it is, I agree with them. I'm uncomfortable. Government didn't build this technology. This company, this technology came from the private sector. And we, Anthropic, and I would hope other companies, have done everything we can to try to have legitimate oversight mechanisms. I think the government and the public need to have a stake. And this is why we've supported regulation of the technology. Regulation constrains the private companies. Regulation allows the public and its elected representatives to have a say and limits what the private companies can do. Asked if he would be willing to give technology itself to the government, Amodei answered that he might be willing to give it to the right combination of governments. I want to be very clear about this, he said. I am concerned that one single government could abuse this technology just as easily as a single company could. But I think a combination of democratically elected governments, I don't know about handover, but some kind of oversight, some kind of joint governance. Again, that would be the work of years, but I wonder if that's the direction we need to go in. As Mike Isaac of the New York Times noted, Amodei's call came days after an Anthropic researcher, Jacob Coxon, resigned, posting on social media that neither OpenAI nor Anthropic was acting responsibly. They are racing straight to self-improving superintelligence and gambling with our lives. They are, he said, building superhuman systems that can hack anything, revolutionize any field overnight, and acquire real power and resources. The people building AI earnestly believe that it could kill us all by the end of the decade, Coxon said. He claimed that people at OpenAI might not yet realize what they're constructing, while those at Anthropic do understand but believe they are locked in a race to get there first. They believe no one else will act responsibly, so they must do it themselves, despite the risk. Critics are skeptical, suggesting that AI leaders are hyping their product to make it appear more valuable than it really is. There was widespread concern that the massive spending on AI infrastructure, like data centers and chips, might not deliver the revenue and profits that would justify such spending. In June, Kate Brennan, associate director of Independent Research Institute AI Now, told Amy Peake of CBS News, "The returns are not coming in, and the claims that are being made in terms of efficiency or productivity numbers are not netting out." Others wonder if Ammo Day's public concerns aren't designed to get the government to regulate AI in such a way that it creates a framework that would make it harder for smaller companies to break into the market. Still, Kate Conger of the New York Times noted last week that in July, more than 1,300 employees from Anthropic, OpenAI, Meta, and Google's DeepMind, all leading AI companies, signed an open letter asking the U.S. government to regulate AI to slow down its development. Conger also notes that in August, more than 100 tech companies offered their models to hospitals and infrastructure systems to enable them to guard against cyber attacks powered by AI. After Ammo Day's essay appeared, Sam Altman, the chief executive officer of OpenAI, Elon Musk, who has been increasing spending on AI through his SpaceX rocket company, and Demis Hassabis, chair of Google DeepMind, all posted their support for slowing down the pace of AI improvements. On October 30th, 2023, President Joe Biden issued Executive Order 14110, calling for safe, secure, and trustworthy development and use of artificial intelligence. The document said AI must be safe and secure. It called for the promotion of responsible innovation, competition, and collaboration, and specified that AI must engage U.S. workers and advance equity and civil rights as well as privacy and civil liberties. The development of AI must protect consumers, it said, and the government must make sure the technology is deployed responsibly. Revoking this executive order was one of the first things Trump did on January 20, 2025. Published in the Official Register on January 23, Trump's order removing barriers to American leadership in artificial intelligence called for reviewing all policies, directives, regulations, orders, and other actions taken under Biden's order and suspending, revising, or rescinding them. We must, the order said, develop AI systems that are free from ideological bias or engineered social agendas. During his second term, Trump and his sons have invested heavily in companies tied to the AI boom. Trump has called AI data centers the oil of the next 50 years and says they are developing wealth and investment to communities in the U.S. In July, he insisted that data centers are cash cows, creating taxes and jobs that amount to liquid gold. But the American people disagree. A YouGov poll from late August showed that only 24% of Americans think the construction of data centers is a good thing, while twice that number, 47%, say it's bad. A majority of Americans, 61%, don't want one in their town. In response to their growing unpopularity, the administration is seeking to exempt data centers from having to notify the public about how much air pollution they will release. As Kat Zakrewski, Violet Jira, and Natasha Tiku of The Washington Post reported, when asked today about the calls to slow down the development of AI models, Trump dismissed them, saying that the U.S. needed to stay ahead of China. He brushed off the warnings calling for the slower pace coming from the industry's leaders. "I think you have a lot of negative forces that are bringing it up that shouldn't be bringing it up," Trump told reporters. "And they're bringing up things that won't happen." David Sachs, the venture capitalist who heads the president's Council of Advisors on Space and Technology, accused the AI leaders of trying to avoid massive product liability exposure if your products enable a truly damaging cyber attack. A Wall Street Journal article today by Richard Rubin and Justin Lehart offered a different perspective on the fight over regulating AI. In a piece about the growing U.S. debt, They note that the Trump administration insists it can overcome the rising deficits it's mounting and the debt that has recently hit 100% of the nation's gross domestic product and topped $40 trillion through growth. The idea that the U.S. could sustain high spending with low taxes by growing its way out of debt has been a driving force in the Republican Party since the 1980s. But as Rubin and Lehart note, the U.S. has not had the sustained 3% growth such a scenario requires since the 1990s, when companies were adopting computers and baby boomers were at their peak employment. During those years, under President Bill Clinton, the U.S. wiped out its deficit. But then President George W. Bush pushed through another big tax cut and launched two unfunded wars, and both deficits and debt climbed again. By this century, the authors note, the conditions of the 1990s were reversed. Baby boomers are retiring and productivity is slowing. And yet Treasury Secretary Scott Bessent told an audience at Southern Methodist University last week that he expects to see 3% growth again at the end of the war on Iran. The underlying economy is very, very strong, he said, and I think reaccelerating. This expected growth seems to be what's behind the administration's faith that it can continue to cut taxes while dramatically increasing spending on the military and the Department of Homeland Security. Last week, Rubin and Lehart note, Trump told Fox News Channel, we're going to take care of the $40 trillion over a period of time through growth. We're growing at a faster rate than we've ever grown before. Whether the U.S. is not, in fact, growing at a record pace, growth during Trump's second term has sat at 1.9%, it appears the administration may be looking at a giant boost in productivity led by AI as its Hail Mary pass. Letters from an American was written by Heather Cox Richardson. It was produced at Soundscape Productions, Dedham, Massachusetts. Recorded with music composed by Michael Moss.
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4: My dad's legacy and the legacy of all these victims no honor by using this tragedy to spread hate. We've seen a medley of people come up today of all races, all religions, all creeds, and this tragedy is just that, it's a tragedy.
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It's a concert you don't want to miss.

0: Carolyn.
1: I'm Steve, and we are stronger together. So, Trump has been riding this narcissistic merry-go-round all his life.
0: His whole life.
1: Yeah, his whole life. Mm. But now we have the Trump-opaloozy.
0: That's good enough. That's not really good enough, but that's fine. Yeah.
1: Trump-opaloozy, whatever you want to call it.
0: Trump-opaloozy.
1: But
0: none of it makes any sense. Why would they name it something like that when people can't even say it?
1: I would call it the Trump spit show.
0: Yes, exactly.
1: The There's other words for that.
0: Show. Yeah.
1: So it's another show that never ends.
0: Yeah. This goes on and on.
1: On and on.
0: So obviously we did not watch, well, no, the networks broadcast that thing last night anyway.
1: No.
0: His midterm convention. But I would stick needles in my eyes before I would watch it anyway.
1: Please don't.
0: I know. There's no way. So anyway, we did see a little bit this morning about it. And I just thought this was pretty interesting because House Speaker Mike Johnson has raised his weaselly head again. So he's faced accusations of lying. Can you imagine accusing Mike Johnson of lying?
1: Oh, who's accusing him of lying?
0: I don't know, but I don't know why they would think something like that. This is after telling Newsmax that every seat at the Republican midterm convention was full, as the broadcast showed empty rows.
1: Of course it was.
0: Johnson made the claim in an interview with Newsmax host Rob Finnerty on Wednesday evening, speaking from the floor of the American Airlines Center in Dallas, where Republicans opened their first ever midterm convention, a two-day event headlined by President Donald Trump. By the way, he spoke for 2 hours last night.
1: Can you imagine?
0: No.
1: I don't know if I could sit for 2 hours.
0: Well, I know I couldn't.
1: Yeah.
0: We can't even here at home. We don't sit for two hours. We don't go anywhere where we have to sit for 2 hours anyway, but one person. What I find interesting is that he sleeps through meetings.
1: Uh-huh.
0: He seems like he's a walking dead person. But boy, put him in front of a crowd and a microphone and he comes to life,
1: right?
0: Doesn't he?
1: Well, we've seen him in his own administration in meetings that they have, administrative meetings. And somebody else will be talking and he's starting to doze off. As soon as he's given the mic, basically, boy. He's right on.
0: I know.
1: Yeah.
0: It's one of those really strange things that you wonder which one of those is the real him, the sleepy, draggy one that can hardly, you know, stay conscious, or the perky, upbeat one who's got a crowd in front of him.
1: Well, I think it's all driven by his narcissism.
0: Yeah.
1: That's what keeps him away. Anytime he thinks he's on stage,
0: his ego.
1: His narcissism takes over. Yeah.
0: But 2 hours? Anyway. Johnson made the claim with this Newsmax host last night, saying, and the Newsmax host said, "Is that arena pretty much full?" Finnerty asked as the Newsmax

0: wrote that Johnson made the claim about the Trumpalooza as a camera.
1: Now you got it right.
0: As the camera pans out and shows gobs of empty seats. Newsmax cameraman zooms in on empty seats while Mike Johnson lies about turnout at the RNC convention, the Democratic opposition research group American Bridge 21st Century wrote on X. The Republican National Committee said the arena holds 21,000 people and that 20,000 would attend. Trump had called the convention sold out. Well, if it was sold out, why were they offering free tickets?
1: Right. And that came about shortly after.
0: That was during the day yesterday.
1: First day or something like that, yeah. By the second day, yeah.
0: Sold out, but we're giving free tickets. But see, this is one of those things where they're telling you something that isn't true. They're gaslighting you, and you're going, oh, yeah, sold out. But I get a free ticket anyway, so see what I'm saying?
1: I think about the people that paid.
0: Exactly.
1: Right. That prepaid to get their tickets. And then next thing you know, they're giving them out for free.
0: Right.
1: And passing them out like, can you spare a square? No problem.
0: Hundreds of seats, mostly in the arena's uppermost level, were still unfilled when Trump took the stage later that night, according to NBC News. This place is packed, Trump insisted from the stage. Roughly 1,000 folding chairs had been set up on the arena floor, about 1/20th of the building's seats, and the floor was still half empty 2 hours after the program began. How concerned are you that this convention won't get the tune-in that you hoped for, going up against NFL football back-to-back nights? Finnerty asked later in the same interview with Johnson. It almost seems like a scheduling mistake. Well, I don't think it's a mistake, Johnson said. We had a limited number of days on the calendar where we could do this. The timing's important because it's close enough to the election to make a difference, but it's also before early voting begins nationwide. Johnson added on the broadcast that the first night of NFL games was carried on a streaming service, so there's a paywall, whatever that means, and predicted the convention would still draw a lot of eyeballs. The clips that we'll be using from this for the next 55 days will be very valuable to us to draw the contrast between these two sides and to let people know what's really at stake in this midterm, Johnson said. You got that right, buddy.
1: Yeah. And you're saying before the early voting goes out, didn't some of it already
0: go
1: out?
0: Yeah, it's already gone out. Yeah.
1: Yeah.
0: He has no idea what's going on. I think these people that live in this little tight bubble that Trump has brought them into with their lasso around their necks, they don't know what's going on outside that. And I almost want to believe that when they lie, they're not really sure they're lying. Because they've been told this is what it is.
1: Uh-huh.
0: This is what it is. The arena was full. People were waiting to get inside. The arena was not full. There was no one waiting, and there were lots of empty seats. But the person who's inside the bubble has to believe that it was full, even though he was physically there himself.
1: It's like, well, he has to wait till he hears from Trump
0: exactly.
1: What to say.
0: Trump told him, you tell everybody that it's full.
1: And then Trump has to wait until Natalie tells him what's going
0: exactly.
1: on. Exactly. What to say.
0: Exactly.
1: So the whole thing is hinged on Natalie.
0: I guess she's really running things,
1: What was her last name, Natalie?
0: Harp.
1: Harp.
0: I know.
1: Oh, that sounds great.
0: She plays the harp.
1: Harp.
0: I bet she plays other things,
1: or she harps
0: too.
1: A lot, yeah.
0: Oh, my gosh, you guys. So anyway, the show that never ends.
1: I know. It just, he's been on a narcissistic merry-go-round ever since
0: his whole
1: life.
0: Yeah. Well, we saw a thing the other day, a little blip where he got some of his ways to communicate from this guy named Roy Cohn, which was his dad's right-hand
1: dad's
0: man.
1: Attorney.
0: And then when the dad passed, apparently Roy jumped on Trump because Trump was easy to manipulate. So the whole thing was, you never back down, you never say you're wrong, you never apologize, and you just tell everybody, you lie as much as you can because eventually people will believe you. If you just keep lying, eventually they will believe you.
1: And to have any kind of humanity shows that you're weak.
0: Weak. Yeah. Oh, you never laugh. Yeah. You never make a joke.
1: Mm-mm.
0: Only jokes you make are jokes that you make about other people, as long as you're hurting other people.
1: Right.
0: But yeah, you never show any emotion or compassion. because that's a sign of weakness.
1: Mm-hmm.
0: So he got

0: Got it.
1: Yeah.
0: That's exactly how he is.
1: Oh.
0: Other than just awful in every possible way.
1: Okay. So last time I spoke to you all, and it was about the Supreme Court, the mail-in voting, and how Judge Talwani was going to rule. And I mentioned I couldn't understand how she could rule on anything that the Supreme Court could overturn or get involved in or something to that effect. And that is true to a point, but the way she ruled was an indefinite injunction or restraining order that would bar the Trump administration from complying with provisions of that rule indefinitely. Mm-hmm. So it, until she releases that ruling or until the Supreme Court rules in, mm-hmm. it's locked. And her intent mm-hmm. is to keep it going through right. the election.
0: But the Supreme Court has not weighed in yet.
1: No, right? They haven't. I've been checking on that every day, and I haven't seen anything yeah. yet from them.
0: Would they be dumb enough? Would they be dumb enough to come out and say, yeah, we can kill the mail-in voting and do it right now? All the eight states mm-hmm. that have all mail-in. They have no polling right. places. I can't believe they'll do it, but they've done some other horrible things, so I'm not going to say that they won't. Right. Who knows?
1: So until the Supreme Court rules, it's they can't do anything.
0: Yeah. Mm-hmm.
1: So it's interesting that I was surprised that 12 states joined on to support Trump in these rulings yeah. with his executive order. And that was Alabama, Florida, Indiana, Kansas, Louisiana, Montana, Nebraska, Oklahoma, South Carolina, South Dakota, Texas, and Missouri. Are all in favor of restricting mail-in voting?
0: Well, they use the word restrict like they're mm-hmm. not trying to kill it, but they're actually trying to kill mail-in voting altogether.
1: Oh, yeah.
0: This is what's one of those plays they play on words. We'll restrict. Oh, well, we don't want non-citizens voting. Of course, we'll keep those people from. No, he wants mail-in voting gone, 100% gone.
1: Right.
0: So
1: while he uses it.
0: While he uses
1: yeah.
0: it. Right.
1: Which brings up an interesting tidbit here. And we've talked about wondering how our mail delivery person, how mm-hmm. how they feel mm-hmm. about all this.
0: Right.
1: Well, we've got a response now from, this is the American Postal Workers Union president, Jonathan Smith, calls out the hypocrisy of President Trump attacking mail-in ballots while he's using them personally.
0: Mm-hmm.
1: Smith defended the integrity of the postal workers who he says have protected the sacred right to vote for more than 250 years. He said, we take pride in our democratic responsibility.
0: Mm-hmm.
1: So that's where the union's at.
0: Right.
1: And that's good to hear.
0: Mm-hmm. Yes.
1: Because we wondered if we were going to have to go down there and protest.
0: Right.
1: You know.
0: Bang on their door. Hey.
1: Yeah.
0: I know we did. We talked about that. You know, these are the people who work at our local post office here in Newport
1: uh-huh.
0: are our community members.
1: Right.
0: They're our neighbors. We see them at Fred Meyer. We see them all over the place at the restaurants. I mean, they're our community members. How in the world would that person feel to feel about us when they have been told that they can't deliver a ballot, which they have delivered now for
1: right.
0: over 20 years mm-hmm. here in Oregon. I think it's like 22 years that we've had mail-in voting. I would see a lot of resignations if this were
1: yeah.
0: to be put into place.
1: It's hard to understand, though, how hard it is to resign because you're going to lose your,
0: right. I know.
1: You know, not just losing your income, but yeah. your future retirement pay too. So.
0: But if you were to go ahead and comply with this, you could lose your life.
1: Yeah.
0: You start taking people's rights away, take our vote away
1: yeah.
0: and say, I'm not going to deliver your ballot because you're not on some list. And I've said this before, when the post office gets the ballots, that is the list
1: mm-hmm.
0: because the county clerk's office has already reviewed all these signatures and all these registrations.
1: Right.
0: They already
1: right.
0: know who is a verified confirmed registered voter.
1: Right.
0: So when the post office gets the ballots, that's your list.
1: Yes.
0: Not some made-up list that the federal government's going to give you.
1: And remember, in the Constitution, it says that the states are in charge of elections,
0: absolutely,
1: not the federal government. That's really the basis behind all this.
0: But they seem to not pay attention to the Constitution.
1: Oh, yeah.
0: And he writes these executive orders who are 100% against the Constitution, and nobody seems to bat an eye. I shouldn't say no one. The Republicans don't seem to bat an eye. So.
1: Yeah, they absolutely, or they want to rewrite the whole thing and say, well, that's not, you're misunderstanding the Constitution.
0: Are we to believe that all of Congress is in their home states on Election Day voting at the polls? No, I don't believe that. They're probably voting by mail, too. If you've been called back to Washington for something, for some reason, 2 or 3 days before the election, means you can't get home to your polling place.
1: Right.
0: You get to vote by mail.
1: Uh-huh.
0: Just like people who are on vacation, people who travel outside the country, our military, all these different reasons that people might not be in their hometown on Election Day.
1: Right.
0: So I just, thank goodness so far it's holding, but I'm still worried about presidential election.
1: I'm still worried about the Supreme Court.
0: Yeah, that's what I mean.
1: I'm not sure.
0: Mm-hmm.
1: I keep thinking that if it's going to end up at any kind of vote, it might be 7-2. I can never count on the two.
0: No, Alito and Thomas, no. They hate this country.
1: Yeah.
0: They hate all of us who reside in it. They hate our democracy. You bet. You bet.
1: So we're going to just hold on and see where this one goes.
0: Yeah.
1: Yeah, which hopefully, though, I don't know. I was going to say hopefully they rule on it soon, but if they don't rule on it, this stands.
0: Yeah, right.
1: Yeah.
0: If they're smart, that's exactly what they'll decide not to do.
1: Right. We do have one good thing from the Supreme Court, though, that they shot down Missouri's gerrymandered district map.
0: Mm-hmm. Shocking.
1: Shocking. Exactly.
0: Because that would have given Republicans another seat.
1: Yeah, yeah.
0: So what's that about? Does somebody on the Supreme Court have a grudge against Missouri?
1: I guess.
0: They've done them wrong when they were a kid or something?
1: I guess. You had something about, it was about this gift, a $5,000 gift.
0: Oh, yeah, this was
1: something.
0: Are we going
1: to get a $5,000 gift?
0: Yeah, a gift. Well, that's not as much as the $45,000 that Natalie got.
1: Yeah. Oh,
0: that we know
1: right.
0: of.
1: Yeah.
0: That we know of.
1: That we know of, yeah.
0: So, yeah, in his little 2-hour speech last night, he promised a $5,000 Trump dividend for every U.S. citizen if Republicans retain control of the U.S. Congress in November's midterm elections. It's bribery. You cannot pay people to vote. If the Republicans win, you win with us, and you get $5,000,
1: right.
0: Trump said during the unprecedented Republican midterm convention. It will be called the Trump dividend. It comes amid extreme concern over the U.S. national debt, which exceeded $40 trillion the first time in August. Wrap your head around $40 trillion that we owe.
1: I can't.
0: Okay. In the moments after Trump made the announcement, Mark Goldwyn of the Committee for a Responsible Federal Budget wrote on X that this would cost about $1.2 trillion in just 1 year. That's more than all 3 rounds of COVID relief checks, despite no recessions. The result would be a huge spike in the deficit and almost certainly in the inflation rate. The U.S. has roughly 240 million adult citizens, suggesting the cost of the $1.2 trillion. The federal government spent about $7 trillion in fiscal year 2025, with about $2 trillion taken on as debt. Spending like this risks an economic sugar high followed by a recessionary crash, he said. But Goldwyn was most concerned about what might happen if Trump's gambit is effective. If this works, the lesson for every future politician is to be, if you want to win an election, promise $1 trillion. And multiply $1 trillion times the number of elections we have coming up, that's a recipe for bankruptcy. Democratic political leaders reacted with blunt condemnation. After making you sicker and poorer with this war, Donald Trump now wants to buy your vote with $5,000 in taxpayer-funded blood money, the California Governor Gavin Newsom said, the most corrupt man ever to occupy the Oval Office.
1: Of course, absolutely.
0: We know that, too. We've been talking about that for a long time. The DNC pointed to Trump's record on similar pledges from $5,000 stimulus checks as a result of the work of the so-called Department of Government Efficiency, DOGE, to $2,000 stimulus checks from revenue from tariffs. And none of this has ever been sent out. Donald Trump and Republicans are once again offering empty promises to Americans. The only people reaping the benefits of Trump's economy are himself, his family, and his ultra-rich elite donors. Meanwhile, working families get nothing except sky-high receipts at the grocery store and the pump, unaffordable health care, premiums and wages that aren't keeping up with inflation. Even though bond investors know that even in the unlikely event Republicans retain control of the House, Trump's promise to borrow $1 trillion more to buy votes won't be kept. The promise itself is so reckless that they're dumping treasuries, sending yields to new highs. Making his promise even worse, Trump referred to his $5,000 bribes as dividends, as if his policies had been so successful that the U.S. now has a surplus to share.
1: Absolutely.
0: Instead, his reckless policies have produced massive deficits. Trump needs to send Americans bills, not checks. J.D. Vance appeared to walk back Trump's pledge, suggesting that the benefit would be means-tested.
1: Means-tested?
0: But U.S. Senator Bernie Moreno, an Ohio Republican, promised support for Trump's idea. I will get a bill ready so that we can get the Trump dividend passed immediately after the November 3rd election. Well, there you go.
1: Oh.
0: Okie dokie, Bernie.
1: Oh, it's just, yeah. What was it? There was something that I was just thinking. Remember how we talked about that Trump, his $400 million he has sitting in that PAC?
0: Uh-huh.
1: Well, now it appears that even Republicans are saying that he's not going to give that money out. He said he was going to give $49 million out just recently, but that's not coming true either.
0: Why would anybody believe anything that he says? And besides that, where is the money?
1: Yeah.
0: You can promise anything, just like this $5,000. Mm-hmm. It's never going to happen. Never. And for one thing, like I said, it's open bribery. You don't pay people to vote. But that's who he is.
1: Yes. You know, my thought was that this Trumpapalooza, it was all created so that he could then say, well, you now have enough money. You've made enough money off of this that you... The Republicans, they don't need his $400 million.
0: Right.
1: And what's interesting, they say, well, they figured that it was going to cost them between $30 and $40 million for this, and they said that they've already raised $45 million, so they're covered on this whole thing. But then, what did they think they were going to raise? Because now the shows, I mean, if they're giving away tickets, you know, what are they bringing in?
0: They didn't take in.
1: So they aren't going to bring in anything like they thought they were.
0: Well, first of all.
1: And we don't know where the $45 million that they claimed that they received came from.
0: Over 100 Congress people didn't even go. So there's 25,000 times 100 right there. That's about $250,000 that didn't show up.
1: Right.
0: I'm assuming that's what they were banking on, is these congressmen and senators. Mm-hmm. Like, what senators were there?
1: Well, also that the...
0: they pay the 25 grand.
1: What we call arena or convention center was going to cost them, I think it was $40 million for the convention center alone. Plus all the other stuff that goes on, what it's going to cost them. It was going to cost them, the city of Dallas cost them $200 million just overtime.
0: $200 million?
1: Oh, I'm sorry, $2
0: million.
1: Oh, okay. $2 million in overtime for police and fire and et cetera, other public workers. So it'll be interesting. Whatever it is, they'll lie about it.
0: Yeah, exactly. Whatever. We'll never really know for sure. Yeah. I'm just saying that there were a lot of empty seats there last night. About 100 Congress people didn't go. I don't think all of the 50 senators went. John Thune wasn't there. He's a majority leader.
1: Right.
0: He wasn't there. So. Yeah. If they were all supposed to pay the $25,000, so there you just lost that money. Regular people just paid $25,000 to walk in the door. I just can't believe that.
1: I don't know how they could do that.
0: In a couple shots that we saw on the news this morning, the people that he always has these people on the bleachers behind him.
1: Mm-hmm.
0: I saw these young girls, these young blonde, blue-eyed girls and young boys. They paid $25,000 to walk. I don't believe that.
1: Uh-uh.
0: There's no way.
1: No.
0: He may have paid them
1: to show up. Yeah. That's the other thing. How many people have been paid to show
0: that
1: up?
0: That would make it more likely.
1: Yeah. And we'll never know. Whatever it is, they'll lie about it.
0: Right.
1: So they've already lied about the seating. So
0: exactly.
1: There you go.
0: So it's on again. This is Thursday, the 10th. So it's on again tonight.
1: Mm-hmm.
0: So he's got another chance tonight. Now, is the $25,000 for both nights, or do you have to pay $25,000 each night?
1: Oh, yeah.
0: To go.
1: They change the rules all the
0: time.
1: Then
0: the $100,000 for a VIP lunch or something, and then the $88,000 to have your picture taken with Trump.
1: That. Now we haven't heard how many people have paid the money to have their picture taken with Trump.
0: $88,000. How many paid? $88,600. And what's that number represent? Shouldn't it have been 47 something?
1: Yeah.
0: Everything has to be 47, right? Yeah, right. We'll never know. They'll lie about it.
1: Yeah, and if anybody shows up to have their picture taken with him, it'll all be fake, too. Probably AI or something.
0: Who in the world would want their picture taken with him? Okay,
1: incredible.
0: So how are we doing for time?
1: I got just one little thing here that I want to talk about. This is in regards to AI. I have a lot to talk about AI, but I have... What I want to talk about is what Oregon is doing. So in March of 2026, Oregon state lawmakers overwhelmingly passed House Bill 4084, enacting a one-year moratorium on data centers' eligibility for Oregon's standard enterprise zone tax incentives. Previously, this enterprise zone tax incentive program historically granted tech giants 100% property tax abatements on multi-million dollar computing and AI equipment. So now this moratorium will remain in effect until 90 days after the 2027 legislative session adjourns. Mm-hmm. So also Tina Kotek on September 8th ordered the state agencies to immediately pause unapproved data center requests on state-owned property.
0: Yay. Thank you, Tina.
1: So they're doing things. They're doing things that other states aren't doing.
0: Mm-hmm.
1: In fact, let's see, bills, only 8 states passed bills that would restrict data centers, and that was Oregon, Washington, Arizona, Nebraska, Alabama, which is
0: weird,
1: Delaware, New Jersey, and Maine. Mm. There were 25 states that introduced bills, but only 8 of them actually passed.
0: Okay,
1: and that was this year, 2026. So that's that's something about Oregon. It's good to hear.
0: Yes. So before we go, though, I've got this thing that I wanted to say because it's been kind of bugging me for a little bit. Not bugging me, but something that I thought about. Mm-hmm. So you remember back during his first term, or I guess it wasn't his term. It was a video they dug up from some other time when he was on a bus. He stated, "I'm automatically attracted to beautiful. I just start kissing them. It's like a magnet. Just kiss. I don't even wait. And when you're a star, they let you do it. You can do anything. Grab them by the private place. You can do anything. The Republicans are now those women. He can do anything to you, and you will let him do anything to you." That's Trump. And no, this is the Republican Party.
1: Yeah. Oh, the Got to wrap it up.
0: Yeah. Okay. Thanks for listening. But remember, Stronger Together airs Tuesdays at 1:30 p.m. and Saturdays at noon. Or you can also stream us live at kyaq.org.
1: Remember, we are always stronger together. Thank you.

That was It Must Change by Anoni, and then we had Early Nights by Anthony Lexa, and we started off with Temperamental by Amarasu. Temperamental by Amarasu. Today we are doing highlights of trans femme artists, so all of these people you're hearing today identify as women, and I feel like I haven't done a set yet on here, and I just wanted to make one, and just because trans women are still women, and so they're going to be on my female-fronted show. Those three songs are all older artists. Well, Amara, Sue, and Anoni are definitely older. Anthony Alexa is newer, but those are on the calmer side. I have a lot of hyper pop for today, and I know that this is an older crowd. And you may not like this music, but you're just gonna have to just be open to it. Have an open mind. Have open ears with all the music I play. That's all I have to say. If you don't like it, you can change the station. I'm gonna play one of probably the most famous trans femme artists ever, Miss Ethel Kane. She's easily like one of the most well-known trans femme artists. So this is Ethel Kane with Sun Bleached Flies, and then after that, we're going to start with one of the first openly trans femme artists. So here we go.

All right, that was Any Other Way by Jackie Shane, and before that we had Sun Bleached Flies by Ethel Kane. Okay. Okay, that was Any Other Way by Jackie Shane. That's her most popular song, and before that we had Sun Bleached Flies by Ethel Kane. And those two are just great examples. Like, obviously they're probably Jackie Shane passed away in like 2010, I think. And Ethel Kane probably didn't release stuff till then, but both super amazing artists. Now I'm going to switch it up a little bit. This is Honey Dijon playing New Wave Groove.

That was Control by Ayesha Erotica, and then we had I Like Your Look by Kim Petras, and we started off with Honey Dijon. And I'm liking this party groove, so let's keep it going. Here is Sophie with Vizy.

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Tomato soup can. If you need that something, and that's really what you want. Shake, shake, shake it up and make it fizz. 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

0: crazy in the pub, if that's what you wanna do, do. 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
1: Yes, I've always dreamed of a little girl just like you. I mean, we already have a boy, so another one simply would not do. Oh, no, absolutely not. A little girl would be so much nicer, don't you think so, Angela?

That was Music by Underscores, and then we had My Head Hurts by Femtonal, and we started off with Vizy by Sophie. As I said previously, keep your mind open. Keep your ears open. I really like this music, and I know not everyone does, but I think it's good to listen to different music that you may not originally think you enjoy, because sometimes I have to listen to something like 10 times through, and then I'm like, actually, I do really like this. So, yeah. This is Heart 2 with Pedal Supply and Umru.

0: with the rhythm, can't lose it. Move through the music, this the time, don't lose it. Feel the bass, move through it, with the rhythm, can't lose it.
1: All right, that was I Like It Hot by Honey Dijon. And then we had I Spy by DJ Recode. And then we had Umar and Pedal Supply doing Heart 2. And now we're going to slow it down a bit more. Here is I Am America by She Diamond.

Wouldn't it be nice if there was a place that accepted everyone? A place that says, give me your tired, your poor, your huddled masses yearning to vogue free. Well, girl. Wouldn't it be nice if there was a place that accepted everyone? A place that says, give me your tired, your poor, your huddled

0: That was Welcome Home with Laverne Cox, and we had I Am America by Shea Diamond, and that will be it for today. 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I hope you all have a wonderful rest of your day.
1: 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The Walport City Council's meeting and executive session on Thursday continued to wade through a thicket of contentious issues as it awaits the November general election, where voters will decide who holds the mayor's position and 3 of 6 council seats. One of those seats belonged to Rick Booth, who resigned at the conclusion of Thursday's meeting after 6 years on the council. In a 3-paragraph letter, Booth said that after the unsuccessful recall attempt of council members in July, he thought, "I would be able to stay the course until December when my term ended." But he said Thursday that with the various...
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Welcome to the Cool Jazz with Kingman program. I'm your host, Kingman, and as the show's name suggests, my focus is strictly jazz. This music style is uniquely American in nature and is our gift to the world. It started with ragtime back in the 1890s and continues today in various forms. Each week I'll cover the various styles and periodically focus on individual artists. I try to play as much music as possible and only break in with information relative to the songs I've played, covering song, artist, and album. I start off the show each week with Cherokee by pianist Ahmad Jamal as a tribute to my pooch. Was listening to Nat King Cole and thought it would be nice to dedicate a show to him. Nat recorded over 1,400 songs as was both an accomplished pianist as well as vocalist. He even had a television show in the 1950s, although it was short-lived due to racial issues. He's a multi-award winner and has 2 stars on the Hollywood Walk of Fame, one for recording and one for his TV show. Ladies and gentlemen, I give you Nat King Cole.

0: da da da da ribbon at the barbecue. 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
1: barbecue, baby.
0: Mr. Barboy, Bartero, Lula, Lude, Lude, Lude, Lude, Lude, Lude, Lude, Lude, Lude, Lude, Lude, Lude, Lude, Lude, Lude, Lude, Lude, Lude, Lude, Lude, Lude, Lude, Lude, Lude, Lude, Lude, Lude, Lude, 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

A buzzer took a monkey for a ride in the air. The monkey thought that everything was on the square. The buzzer tried to throw the monkey off his back, but the monkey grabbed his neck and said, "Now listen, Jack. Straighten up and fly right. Straighten up and fly right. Straighten up and fly right. Cool down, Papa, don't you blow your top. 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What's the use of jiving? Straighten up and fly right.

Straighten up and fly right. 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Straighten up and fly right. Cool down, Papa, don't you blow your top. Fly right.

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1: Well, I'm flattened, Nat.
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1: Well, absolutely, Nat. 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
2: That's easy enough. 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
1: Canada's trump card in the trade war with the U.S. That story and more on H2O Radio's weekly news report. I'm Jamie Sudler.
2: I'm Franny Halperin, and it's This Week in Water.
1: The U.S. Constitution does not guarantee the right to clean drinking water. That is what the Federal Court of Appeals for the Fifth Circuit said in an opinion involving residents of Jackson, Mississippi.
2: The plaintiffs sued, alleging that the city had knowingly allowed them to drink lead-contaminated water. They also alleged that the government deliberately hid information about the toxicity of the water and told them to boil it, which can concentrate lead.
1: As the court opinion described, the city's water system is fraught with vexing shortcomings, including, besides lead, E. coli and other bacteria violating the Safe Drinking Water Act.
2: The Court of Appeals said, while the 14th Amendment guarantees that no one can be deprived of life, liberty, or property without due process, it does not include a right to clean drinking water.
1: Further, the court said that the people in Jackson did not have a constitutional right to truthful information from officials during a public health crisis.
2: As Mother Jones reports, at least 9 states, including New York and Massachusetts, guarantee the right to clean drinking water in their constitutions, as does Uruguay and South Africa, but Mississippi does not.
1: Since 2010, the United Nations has recognized access to safe drinking water as a human right.
2: Shipping routes have become major weapons in the war against Iran, started by the U.S. and Israel. It was predicted for decades that Iran would close the Strait of Hormuz if it were attacked.
1: Now, another waterway, the Bab al-Mandeb Strait, has become a second major choke point in the war. It lies between Yemen and Djibouti, connecting the Red Sea and the Gulf of Aden, and is used to ship oil to Europe, avoiding the Strait of Hormuz.
2: Iran's allies, the Houthis in Yemen, have seized control of strategic territory along the Red Sea coast, including an island in the strait and the city of Mocha. That will allow them to decide which ships can pass, and for now, they're not permitting any belonging to Saudi Arabia.
1: Saudi Arabia has backed Yemen's government in a civil war against the Houthi rebels.
2: If both straits were closed to all shipping, it would threaten up to 25% of the world's oil and gas supply and 10% of global shipping containers.
1: Meanwhile, a drone attack allegedly by Iraqi militants allied with Iran on a Saudi oil pipeline caused the Saudi Arabian government to shut it down. The pipeline runs to the Red Sea, avoiding shipping in either strait.
2: The trade war between the United States and Canada continues to escalate, and caught in the middle is agriculture.
1: Canada enacted counter-tariffs this week on U.S. products, including dairy, as well as agricultural equipment. The Trump administration responded by threatening to ban imports of Canadian dairy beginning September 29th. But what you won't see in the list of tit-for-tat tariffs? Potash.
2: Potash is a group of minerals that contain potassium, a vital nutrient for crops and a key component in fertilizers. The compound increases water retention in plants, improves crop yields, and influences the taste, texture, and nutritional value of many foods.
1: As bad as things get between the U.S. and Canada, potash has been off limits, a third rail in a bruising trade war because taxing it would severely affect farmers and consumers.
2: But that hasn't stopped many Canadians from calling potash their greatest weapon to leverage against Trump. That's because Canada is the world's largest producer of potash, and its biggest customer is the U.S., where 85% of all the mineral used in the country comes from Canada.
1: If Canada were to place export tariffs on potash, it could add to spiraling food costs, as there are few sources other than Belarus and Russia, both of which are restricted by sanctions.
2: And finally, in the children's fable, The Three Little Pigs, a big bad wolf blows down the houses of two pigs that were made of straw and sticks, but was unable to destroy a third pig's domicile made of brick.
1: Now, the University of Bath has put the big bad wolf on notice not to blow off the first little pig's house made from straw. Their new research says that the UK could meet its housing targets and cut greenhouse gases by replacing high-emission materials like concrete and steel with straw.
2: Buildings and construction account for roughly 40% of global greenhouse gases, so swapping out materials could make a significant difference.
1: Also, because of high insulating properties, straw bale houses need almost no heating and have better moisture regulation and indoor air quality.
2: The researchers say the biggest barrier to adopting straw houses is not the availability of raw material, there's plenty, but rather the need for better supply chains and regulation, as well as greater acceptance in the construction industry.
1: If those challenges are overcome, the UK could develop up to 300,000 new homes each year and store up to 3.1 million tons of carbon dioxide annually. If it catches on, it could be the last straw on high carbon housing.
2: That's it for this week in water. Thanks for listening, and we'll see you next time.
3: KYAQ would like to congratulate Daryl McKeel for his 90th win of the Point Puzzle. Now, here's this week's Point Puzzle. Good luck, Daryl.
4: It's time for the puzzle.
5: Last week, I asked you to start with a common two-word phrase for an action that might involve flattery. Add a single letter, and you have two words describing my dinner. Well, the answer is curry favor, which becomes curry flavor. I also accepted the phrase to roast, becoming top roast. Our winner this week is Daryl McKeel, who listens to KYAQ in Newport, Oregon.
6: Upstairs, downstairs, out in the kitchen. Upstairs, downstairs, down in the kitchen. Been an old cook just reading and pitching. Yes, sir!
5: For the new puzzle, I'm looking for a three-word English phrase that comes from French in four letters, one letter, and four letters. If you write it down and speak it in two- and three-letter segments, you might be repeating a drink four times. So again, start with an English phrase that comes from French in four, one, and four letters. Writing it without the spaces, you might pronounce it as a drink repeated four times. When you have an answer, send your name, your answer, and the station on which you hear the puzzle to puzzle@kpov.org. I'll select one winner from among any answers received by this Saturday.

0: This has been Pearl Stark with your Point Puzzle for the week of September 14th. The Point Puzzle is produced at KPOV, High Desert Community Radio.
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1: 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The Walport City Council's meeting in executive session on Thursday continued to wade through a thicket of contentious issues as it awaits the November general election, where voters will decide who holds the mayor's position and three of six council seats. One of those seats belonged to Rick Booth, who resigned at the conclusion of Thursday's meeting after 6 years on the council. In a three-paragraph letter, Booth said that after the unsuccessful recall attempt of council members in July, he thought, "I would be able to stay the course until December when my term ended." But he said Thursday that with the various controversies that continue to rear their heads, it's the best time for me to step aside. I have no more positive words to pass on, nothing to say that is for the good of the order, and wishing to remove the bad feelings I carry every day. Booth already volunteers for a number of community organizations, is a chaplain for police and fire departments, but also resigned last month from the Central Oregon Coast Fire and Rescue Board. Booth's resignation came after no other council members seconded a motion by Mayor Heidi Lambert to hire someone to investigate whether City Manager Dan Cutter was on city time and used city computers to do personal research on private citizens. Instead, the council voted 5-1 to approve a motion by Greg Dunn to discuss that issue and review or set up new guidelines for social media activity during Cutter's annual performance review in December. Lambert voted no, later explaining that she believed the city could be vulnerable to a lawsuit if it disciplined Cutter without evidence from an outside investigation. The council did push back on a proposed resolution by Cutter to give the city and its new municipal judge subpoena power to compel appearances in court. After several years without one, the city recently hired a municipal judge to handle low-level law enforcement citations and violations of city codes by Walport's recently hired code enforcement officer. That led council candidate Laura Matthews to make a statement during the public comment period saying a court subpoena should be a last resort after all other remedies are exhausted. Cutter said the request came from Jesse London, a Eugene attorney hired to conduct once-a-month municipal court sessions. Cutter said without the power to compel people or even sheriff's deputies to show up in court, it could be hard to enforce violations. After more discussion, the council's consensus was to get more written information from London. The Lincoln Chronicle. Two Oregon tribes will receive nearly $10 million in federal funding to build more affordable housing, Oregon's two Democratic senators announced. The Warm Springs Housing Authority and the Cow Creek Band of Umpqua Tribe of Indians will each receive $5 million to build affordable housing for tribal members. The funding will support the construction of 7 single-family homes for each tribal group. The funding comes from the Department of Housing and Urban Development's Indian Housing Block Grant Competitive Program, which provides federal funding to eligible tribes to support affordable housing projects, with a priority given to new construction and housing rehabilitation projects. U.S. Senators Jeff Merkley and Ron Wyden celebrated the funding, saying they'll keep fighting to ensure tribal nations in Oregon get the federal resources they need to support their citizens. Mia Maldonado, the Oregon Capital Chronicle. gray wolves roaming parts of Oregon and Washington could lose federal protections as part of President Donald Trump's attempt to pacify ranchers facing multiple economic challenges. Last week, Trump called on wildlife agencies to review the wolves' U.S. Endangered Species Act status and consider delisting them. While that could create more opportunities for some Oregon and Washington ranchers to kill the animals, gray wolves would still be protected by state policies. Trump's order was among initiatives meant to address ranchers' concerns that he's undercutting them with plans to lower consumer beef prices by importing 300,000 metric tons of ground beef from countries such as Argentina and Brazil. Ranchers are already struggling with skyrocketing diesel prices caused by the Iran war that was instigated by Trump. Although ranchers have long advocated for more control over wolves they say are a risk to their cattle, their reaction to the president's order are mixed. Some cattle ranchers say removing protections for gray wolves might not be enough to make up for their economic challenges. "No, it's not enough," said Tom Sharp, a rancher in Burns. "I don't think the administration is helping ranchers." Sharp said wolves should lose their federal protections, but he doesn't support Trump's other policies overall. Other ranchers say Trump is doing what he can to support them. April Ehrlich, OPB. The midterm elections are less than 2 months away. Ballots will be mailed to Oregonians living and working overseas, including military service members, on Friday. Those include active members of the Uniformed Services, the Merchant Marine, and the Commissioned Corps of the Public Health Service, and NOAA, according to the Oregon Secretary of State. It also includes the family members of U.S. citizens residing outside the United States. The ballots are set to be delivered despite uncertainty around mail-in voting throughout the country. Voters must be registered 21 days before the election to cast their ballot. They can use a state driver's license or ID card to register online. Military and overseas voters can mail their ballot to their county election office. They can also fax or email a signed ballot if they complete and return a secret ballot waiver form. Mailed ballots must be postmarked through the U.S. Postal Service by Election Day. Ballots will be mailed to out-of-state voters on October 5th, followed by in-state voters on October 14th. Oregon had more than 3 million registered voters, according to the most recent state figures. There are roughly 1.2 million unaffiliated voters, 981,000 registered Democrats, and 734,000 registered Republicans. Bryce Doyle, Oregon Public Broadcasting. Now here's the extended weather forecast for the central Lincoln Coast for Tuesday, September 15th. Partly sunny today with a high near 65 and a light north-northwest wind 5 to 10 miles per hour. Partly cloudy this evening with a low around 52. On Wednesday, sunny with a high near 72 with a light northeast wind 9 to 14 gusting to 20 miles per hour. Mostly clear Wednesday night with a low around 56 and breezy winds gusting to 21 miles per hour. On Thursday, sunny with a high near 69, an overnight low of 54. On Friday, mostly cloudy, then gradually becoming sunny with a high near 67. On Saturday, mostly sunny with a high near 67. On Sunday, partly sunny with a high near 65. And on Monday, a slight chance of rain, mostly cloudy with a high near 65 degrees. And that is the news from KYAQ, Lincoln County's only community radio station.
3: The Public News Service Daily Newscast for September the 15th, 2026. I'm Mike Clifford. It was a long absence that sparked many concerns, but Senator Mitch McConnell returned to the Senate Monday for the first time in more than 3 months. The New York Times notes the 84-year-old McConnell, a Kentucky Republican and former party leader, arrived in a wheelchair. It's the first time he's been seen there since he last cast a vote on June 11th. In a statement by his office, McConnell said, "My recovery has been a long and often frustrating process. The lingering effects of childhood polio haven't made it any easier." McConnell is the longest-serving Senate leader in history and announced in 2024 he would not try to return as leader after a series of falls. Meantime, in southwest Nebraska, a cattle operation is testing the limits of industrial agriculture and the resources that support it. A large company is building what will be the nation's largest single-site feedlot with a capacity for 2,000 cattle on nearly 700 acres of concrete near the town of Hagler.
4: The animals could use as much as 1.5 billion gallons of water a year while consuming about 20 pounds of grain per head each day. Georgina Gustin, who covered the issue for Inside Climate News, says the state is unable to intervene.
5: It has no mechanism to say producing as much waste as a large American city with no wastewater treatment plant is a different issue and a bigger problem than producing the waste of 1,000 cows and having to manage it.
4: The Black Shirt Feeders operation will use up 210 million gallons of water a year, while the cattle will generate at least 4.4 billion pounds of manure. Critics warn that much waste could send nitrates into drinking water, create air pollution, and release greenhouse gases. The industry argues that concentrated feeding makes beef production faster, cheaper, and more efficient while sustaining feed producers and creating jobs. I'm Mark Richardson.
3: And Wisconsin's data center boom is driving demand for more electricity, and clean energy advocates say the state's utility business models could steer that need toward expensive fossil fuel-based power sources.
6: The state's utility companies earn a guaranteed return on infrastructure they build, including power plants and transmission lines. Laura Rieg with Evergreen Collaborative says that can create a financial incentive for them to invest in fossil fuels.
7: Projected demand for data centers gives utilities a justification for proposing large new fossil fuel infrastructure projects rather than investing in lower cost clean energy alternatives.
6: Invenergy is proposing two natural gas plants in Wisconsin totaling nearly 2 gigawatts, which Re-Energies plans to acquire. Utilities say the projects are needed to maintain reliability as electricity demand grows. I'm Judith Ruiz Branch reporting.
3: This is Public News Service. Today is National Voter Registration Day, and Ohioans have less than a month to make sure they're able to vote in the upcoming midterm election. More now from our Nadia Rumlikon.
8: People who are planning on voting for the first time or in a long time can register by going to vote411.org, but they have to do so before October 5th, explains Elizabeth Warner with the League of Women Voters of Ohio. She adds that even consistent voters should double-check their information on record and make sure it's up to date, especially if they've moved or changed their name. Warner says this election is an unusually active one.
9: We have a big Senate race. We have a big governor's race. We have, like everybody, every single U.S. congressional seat is up. But we also have all these statewide executive offices that are up.
8: Ohioans will also elect two Ohio Supreme Court justices, along with important leaders at the county and municipal level. The polls open for in-person voting on November 3rd from 6:30 a.m. to 7:30 p.m.
3: And the Trump administration on Monday continued its pursuit of gutting regulations for energy sources that produce greenhouse gas emissions. Folks in Minnesota making the push for cleaner air warn of devastating consequences from rollbacks of power plant standards.
10: Federal officials announced the final repeal of most of the Biden administration's greenhouse gas requirements for coal and natural gas plants. The EPA says it'll lead to more than $300 billion in savings for the energy sector. But Minnesota-based Jenna Yackel of the Sierra Club's Beyond Coal campaign sees it another way.
11: Trump is so clearly handing coal and gas companies a free pass to just keep polluting. And the American people are going to pay for it.
10: She says vast research shows that sources like coal plants are more expensive to run than renewables, and this action paves the way for higher energy bills. I'm Mike Moen.
3: Finally, Hispanic Access Foundation is kicking off Hispanic Heritage Month with its 13th annual Latino Conservation Week.
12: Outdoor activities are taking place in Texas and across the country to celebrate the Latino connection to nature and introduce more people to activities like hiking and kayaking. Luis Cruz with the foundation says some Latinos face language and transportation-related barriers at parks and recreation centers.
13: We hear from our communities that these spaces don't feel like it's for them. Camping is not for me. Fishing is not for me. Enjoying water sports is not for me. This is for someone. And having a meaningful moment in nature that can lead to a lifetime of stewardship is what we hope to inspire.
12: I'm Freda Ross reporting.
3: This is Mike Clifford for Public News Service, member and listener supported. 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
15: I have the pleasure today of speaking with Stacy Fisher, the Assistant Director of The Outsiders, which is running into its second and final weekend at the Newport Performing Arts Center from Thursday through Sunday. Stacy, fantastic for being here. How do you feel about this very exciting play?
16: Oh my God, I'm so excited. I am so excited. Last night's rehearsal was, there were so many magical moments with the kids and young adults that are in the show. It's going to be such a great show.
15: I think that the people, when they come, are going to be involved in the story that we all know?
16: I think so. Oh, yes, absolutely. The cast is doing a great job at retelling the story and being true to, I think, Essie Hinton's original vision when she wrote this. The one thing about The Outsiders, even though, you know, it's over 50 years old,

0: It's Coastal Currents, featuring a weekly guide to the best entertainment, arts, and cultural events on the Central Oregon coast. Here's your host, Mark Maislin.
1: Today I have the pleasure of speaking with Kathy Redwine, who is kind of running and in charge of this whole Pride event that is happening. Yeah, what's going on?
2: Yeah, thank you for asking. The first thing I would say is please visit our website at newportoregonpride.com. The first event coming up, so our weekend is September 18th through 20th, but this year, Friday, September 18th, we always kick off Friday with a pub night, so another trivia pub night at Beer One Brewing. That starts at 5 and goes on through the evening. The trivia will start around 6 p.m., so people getting off work can go and get on a team or just go out and meet people or have a drink or get some food. You know, also on Friday, we have a movie and picnic at the pool, which is at the Newport Rec Center, and it starts at around 5:30 to allow yourself to get into the pool, get changed, and then there is a movie. You want to know it's a family-friendly movie. That goes until 8. Then Saturday we have, which is September 19th, we have a Super Queer Fun Fair, which is kind of how this whole Pride event weekend started, with this being our main event. That starts at 10 a.m. and goes till 1 p.m. at the Newport Rec Center in the main large gym. But we kind of take over the whole rec center. So there's a game room, a silent disco, a silent auction, and then the main vendor and resource fair. And also a proclamation with our mayor, Jan Kaplan, there. And after the fun fair is drag bingo, and that is at the 60 Plus Center. And that starts at 1:30 and goes till 4:30. And there are two different rounds. If there is a line, you know, people can filter in order and then filter back around, you know, if they want to play again. So yeah, that will be exciting. We have a few new performers for that, actually, two drag kings and a drag queen.
1: Nice.
2: And then the other two things on Saturday, we have a total of like 8 events over the whole weekend. So next thing on Saturday is the one we're in conjunction with the OCCA and the PAC again this year. And this year, it's an Elton John tribute band, Elton the Early Years.
1: Right.
2: And it's got Kenny Metcalf as Elton and the Early Years band. So we're really excited about that. We'll have like a photo booth set up, you know, swag, decorations, just a lot of awesome stuff there. We just posted it the other day on our socials, but recently we decided to do a green room. So a VIP green room experience in conjunction with the PAC. But we kind of get to be in charge of it, and all the money will come back to Newport Oregon Pride. But we have 20 tickets to sell for like an add-on price, and it's a meet the band. You get swag from Newport Oregon Pride, things to wear that night. You get a flyer. You get a whole bunch of stuff, signature drink and apps, some food and stuff like that. So that's really cool. And then the very last thing on Saturday is the after party at Primal Tones, which is in South Beach in Aquarium Village, one of our favorite places. And that is basically from 9 p.m. on till they close. It is fun. And we always have a DJ there. So his name is VDJ Osorio. He's fantastic. And there's always a photo booth there, too. So after party at Primal Tones, Saturday, 9 p.m. on. And then two more things on Sunday real quick. So Sunday, September 20th, we have the Pride Run for Unity. And that is put on by Ardor Adventures. And that is starting at 8:30 a.m. And that is in the PAC parking lot. So the Newport Performing Arts Center parking lot. And that's really awesome. That requires a registration beforehand, but there's a 5K and a kids fun run, and the kids fun run part is free. So if you just show up, you know, you can just show up for that and let your kids run. You know, a lot of people dress up for this type of run in 5K. So that's fun, and super grateful for Ardor Adventures putting that on. And then the last thing on Sunday is the drag brunch, and that's at Best Western this year. So Best Western Agate Beach Inn is where that is going to be. And it goes from 11 a.m. to 1 p.m. We have 3 different drag performers from Lincoln City. Basically, the things that that requires a ticket as well. So there are a few things that are free all weekend. And then there are a couple things that do require money and or a ticket to buy. So we try to kind of provide different things for different people and price ranges. You know, it's not easy right now, but so all of those links to everything, all 8 events, those are all on our website too. So if anybody is interested in any of this, if they want to go to our website at NewportOregonPride.com, that's where it is. And then our socials are Newport Oregon Pride.
1: Yes, no, you're absolutely public, and I'm glad that you reiterated what the name of the site is so that people can go there and then choose what they want to do. What a fantastic weekend. I think you planned this, you know, wonderfully, and I know people will show up. Hopefully the weather will, you know, will be fine. It's still summer. You know, very, very proud to, you know, to be able to talk to you about this, because it's a great thing to do. You've shared, you know, wonderful information with us. And give us the address of the site one more time.
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1: 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Have a blast. Kathy, thank you so much for your time today. I really, really appreciate it.
2: Absolutely. Oh, my gosh. Thank you so much for having us. And hope we can make some more connections and talk about stuff like this in the future, too. I really appreciate you having us on your show.
1: You bet.
0: Okay. It's Coastal Currents, featuring a weekly guide to the best entertainment, arts, and cultural events on the Central Oregon coast. Here's this week's Coastal Currents calendar.
3: We've got a terrific week of entertainment here on the coast, so let's take a look at what's happening. Start your week on September 15th at the Drift Inn in Yahats with the John Bringetto Duo. John brings trumpet, accordion, and a lifetime of musical experience, mixing classic jazz standards with a little Latin flair. With his background as a performer and band director for the Lincoln Pops, you're in for a smooth and soulful evening. There's plenty more happening around the coast. On September 17th at 7 p.m., the Lincoln City Cultural Center welcomes San Miguel Frazier. Spanish fiddler, singer, and percussionist Maria San Miguel joins American fiddler and composer Galen Frazier for a fascinating musical journey connecting the traditional sounds of Spain with the Celtic world. Then September 18th through the 20th, Newport Oregon Pride returns for its 5th annual celebration of love, community, and coastal pride. The weekend brings events throughout Newport, including drag bingo, a queer fun fair, pride run and walk, drag brunch, trivia, movies, live entertainment, community gatherings, and a friends and family barbecue, all creating a welcoming celebration for locals and visitors alike.
4: Beachcrest Brewing has another lively weekend planned as well. 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
3: You're listening to the American Democracy Minute, keeping your government by and for the people. National Voter Registration Day is September 15th. New state rules governing proof of citizenship, narrower voter ID options, or use it or lose it voter registration purges might mean your registration status has changed. Election officials are hosting voter registration events nationwide. Voter registrations need updating for several routine reasons. Perhaps a voter moved to a new state, town, or voting district. Maybe a voter has gotten married or changed their name. Recently, though, many state rules have changed and your registration may have been canceled or suspended through no fault of your own. North Carolina's election board is asking some voters to retroactively provide citizenship information or be removed. Recent efforts by states and the Trump administration to find non-citizen voters has purged many legitimate voters from the rolls in several states. The National Conference of State Legislatures counts 21 states with rules allowing removal of an inactive voter after notification, most after 4 to 8 years. In Florida, no voting after 2 years can result in removal if you haven't responded. Younger voters, because they frequently move, often don't receive those notices. Thousands of nonprofits and election offices will conduct events for National Voter Registration Day and can provide information about the status of your registration. We've linked to resources at AmericanDemocracyMinute.org. I'm Brian Beal.

Hello, this is Michael Moss. Heather Cox Richardson is unable to read the letter today, so I will be reading it in her place. September 13th, 2026. On Saturday, September 12th, Dario Amodei, the chief executive officer of the artificial intelligence company Anthropic, published a 3,800-word essay calling for AI companies to slow down their improvement of AI models.

0: Amodei expressed concern that AI models are themselves pushing advances faster than engineers can understand them. He noted that July's OpenAI Hugging Face incident, in which programs designed to hack into systems found weaknesses that permitted them to escape the sandbox in which designers were testing them for about a week before anyone noticed, had, luckily, been relatively harmless, but warned that, in my opinion, a swarm that possessed greater capabilities but a similar level of misalignment could have caused catastrophic damage. Within a year, he warned, such a swarm could take over the entire internet, causing hundreds of billions of dollars in damage. In his essay, Amodei called for AI companies to commit to giving embedded, third-party evaluators access to their work, rather like the regulatory supervisors in banking. He called for AI companies in democratic countries to establish safety standards and limit their rate of progress. And he called for the U.S. and other democratic governments to attempt to coordinate with authoritarian governments to the extent this is possible, while taking seriously the challenges of verifying compliance. Today on Face the Nation, Amodei explained to host Jolene Kent, my view here is that it has always been very strange that this technology is being built by a private company. People ask me that question all the time. Why isn't this being built by government? And the strangest thing about it is, I agree with them. I'm uncomfortable. Government didn't build this technology. This company, this technology came from the private sector. And we, Anthropic, and I would hope other companies, have done everything we can to try to have legitimate oversight mechanisms. I think the government and the public need to have a stake. And this is why we've supported regulation of the technology. Regulation constrains the private companies. Regulation allows the public and its elected representatives to have a say and limits what the private companies can do. Asked if he would be willing to give technology itself to the government, Amodei answered that he might be willing to give it to the right combination of governments. I want to be very clear about this, he said. I am concerned that one single government could abuse this technology just as easily as a single company could. But I think a combination of democratically elected governments, I don't know about handover, but some kind of oversight, some kind of joint governance. Again, that would be the work of years, but I wonder if that's the direction we need to go in. As Mike Isaac of the New York Times noted, Amodei's call came days after an Anthropic researcher, Jacob Coxon, resigned, posting on social media that neither OpenAI nor Anthropic was acting responsibly. They are racing straight to self-improving superintelligence and gambling with our lives. They are, he said, building superhuman systems that can hack anything, revolutionize any field overnight, and acquire real power and resources. The people building AI earnestly believe that it could kill us all by the end of the decade, Coxon said. He claimed that people at OpenAI might not yet realize what they're constructing, while those at Anthropic do understand but believe they are locked in a race to get there first. They believe no one else will act responsibly, so they must do it themselves, despite the risk. Critics are skeptical, suggesting that AI leaders are hyping their product to make it appear more valuable than it really is. There was widespread concern that the massive spending on AI infrastructure, like data centers and chips, might not deliver the revenue and profits that would justify such spending. In June, Kate Brennan, Associate Director of Independent Research Institute AI Now, told Amy Peake of CBS News, the returns are not coming in, and the claims that are being made in terms of efficiency or productivity numbers are not netting out. Others wonder if Amodei's public concerns aren't designed to get the government to regulate AI in such a way that it creates a framework that would make it harder for smaller companies to break into the market. Still, Kate Conger of the New York Times noted last week that in July, more than 1,300 employees from Anthropic, OpenAI, Meta, and Google's DeepMind, all leading AI companies, signed an open letter asking the U.S. government to regulate AI to slow down its development. Conger also notes that in August, more than 100 tech companies offered their models to hospitals and infrastructure systems to enable them to guard against cyber attacks powered by AI. After Amodei's essay appeared, Sam Altman, the chief executive officer of OpenAI, Elon Musk, who has been increasing spending on AI through his SpaceX rocket company, and Demis Hassabis, chair of Google DeepMind, all posted their support for slowing down the pace of AI improvements. On October 30th, 2023, President Joe Biden issued Executive Order 14110, calling for safe, secure, and trustworthy development and use of artificial intelligence. The document said AI must be safe and secure. It called for the promotion of responsible innovation, competition, and collaboration, and specified that AI must engage U.S. workers and advance equity and civil rights as well as privacy and civil liberties. The development of AI must protect consumers, it said, and the government must make sure the technology is deployed responsibly. Revoking this executive order was one of the first things Trump did on January 20, 2025. Published in the Official Register on January 23, Trump's order removing barriers to American leadership in artificial intelligence called for reviewing all policies, directives, regulations, orders, and other actions taken under Biden's order and suspending, revising, or rescinding them. We must, the order said, develop AI systems that are free from ideological bias or engineered social agendas. During his second term, Trump and his sons have invested heavily in companies tied to the AI boom. Trump has called AI data centers the oil of the next 50 years and says they are developing wealth and investment to communities in the U.S. In July, he insisted that data centers are cash cows, creating taxes and jobs that amount to liquid gold. But the American people disagree. A YouGov poll from late August showed that only 24% of Americans think the construction of data centers is a good thing, while twice that number, 47%, say it's bad. A majority of Americans, 61%, don't want one in their town. In response to their growing unpopularity, the administration is seeking to exempt data centers from having to notify the public about how much air pollution they will release. As Kat Zakrewski, Violet Jira, and Natasha Tiku of The Washington Post reported, when asked today about the calls to slow down the development of AI models, Trump dismissed them, saying that the U.S. needed to stay ahead of China. He brushed off the warnings calling for the slower pace coming from the industry's leaders. I think you have a lot of negative forces that are bringing it up that shouldn't be bringing it up, Trump told reporters. And they're bringing up things that won't happen. David Sachs, the venture capitalist who heads the president's Council of Advisors on Space and Technology, accused the AI leaders of trying to avoid massive product liability exposure if your products enable a truly damaging cyber attack. A Wall Street Journal article today by Richard Rubin and Justin Lehart offered a different perspective on the fight over regulating AI. In a piece about the growing U.S. debt, they note that the Trump administration insists it can overcome the rising deficits it's mounting and the debt that has recently hit 100% of the nation's gross domestic product and topped $40 trillion through growth. The idea that the U.S. could sustain high spending with low taxes by growing its way out of debt has been a driving force in the Republican Party since the 1980s. But as Rubin and Lehart note, the U.S. has not had the sustained 3% growth such a scenario requires since the 1990s, when companies were adopting computers and baby boomers were at their peak employment. During those years, under President Bill Clinton, the U.S. wiped out its deficit. But then President George W. Bush pushed through another big tax cut and launched two unfunded wars, and both deficits and debt climbed again. By this century, the authors note, the conditions of the 1990s were reversed. Baby boomers are retiring and productivity is slowing. And yet Treasury Secretary Scott Bessent told an audience at Southern Methodist University last week that he expects to see 3% growth again at the end of the war on Iran. The underlying economy is very, very strong, he said, and I think reaccelerating. This expected growth seems to be what's behind the administration's faith that it can continue to cut taxes while dramatically increasing spending on the military and the Department of Homeland Security. Last week, Rubin and Lehart note, Trump told Fox News Channel, we're going to take care of the $40 trillion over a period of time through growth. We're growing at a faster rate than we've ever grown before. Whether the U.S. is not, in fact, growing at a record pace, growth during Trump's second term has sat at 1.9%, it appears the administration may be looking at a giant boost in productivity led by AI as its Hail Mary pass. Letters from an American was written by Heather Cox Richardson. It was produced at Soundscape Productions, Dedham, Massachusetts. Recorded with music composed by Michael Moss.
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